0: Washington. The Justice Department says the case is moot because the department has said it is not moving forward with the anti-weaponization fund. The watchdog group, however, says the fund has not been formally rescinded, and so on paper, it still legally exists. So it is asking the court to temporarily block the fund for now. At a hearing in federal court, U.S. District Judge Richard Leon denied that request. The judge said the issue does appear to be moot because of the Justice Department's public declarations, but he also warned the government not to play possum with the court. Ryan Lucas, NPR News, Washington.
1: Voters in several states made their primary choices yesterday, setting the stage for this year's midterm elections. The two major parties won't face each other until the fall, but as NPR's Stephen Fowler explains, Democratic turnout was up in key states.
2: Let's look at South Carolina. It's a southern state where Republicans actually blocked a Trump-backed push for redistricting this year out of concerns, among other things, that it would juice Democratic turnout in a pretty Democratic-friendly year. They were right. Democrats literally doubled their turnout from the 2022 midterm primaries, and there was record early voting. You had similar turnout dynamics in Nevada, which has some of the most competitive governor and House races this fall as well.
1: NPR's Stephen Fowler reporting. A Republican-led effort to repeal a ban on logging in what are known as roadless national forests is now gaining traction in Congress. NPR's Kirk Sigler reports Senate Republicans successfully attached an amendment to a broader wildfire prevention bill.
3: The quarter-century-old roadless rule bans logging on tens of millions of acres of pristine national forests, though there are carve-outs for wildfire prevention work. Republicans on the powerful Senate Energy and Natural Resources Committee want a full repeal, though. Its chairman, Mike Lee of Utah, has gained national attention for pushing to sell federal public lands, which in a hearing caught the ire of Washington Democrat Maria Cantwell.
4: On our side of the aisle, we would like to continue to acquire public land and set it aside for the general public to use.
3: The GOP push coincides with the Trump administration's recent plans to repeal the roadless rule by administrative action. That's how it was originally created by President Clinton in 2001. Kirk Sigler, NPR News.
1: Rising gas prices pushed inflation to its highest level in 3 years last month. Consumer prices rose 4.2% in May from a year earlier, posting their third straight monthly increase. Prices have now risen faster than wages for several months. Families are dipping into savings, and more people are falling behind on credit card bills. You're listening to NPR News from Washington. Canada's Prime Minister Mark Carney says a new bridge across the Detroit River that President Trump threatened to block may take longer to open than anticipated. A ribbon-cutting ceremony for the Gordie Howe International Bridge, which is jointly owned by Canada and Michigan, is set to take place on Friday. But the White House now says a timeline to open the bridge to traffic has not been finalized. A warming climate could mean hailstones will get larger and do more costly property damage. Texas Public Radio's David Martin Davies has more.
5: U.S. losses from hailstorms have increased fivefold since 2008, according to Victor Gensini, a professor of meteorology at Northern Illinois University.
6: Last year in the United States alone, hail did over $50 billion in insured loss.
5: He says there's evidence that the warming atmosphere creates more powerful thunderstorms and stronger updrafts.
6: So that's the air that's rushing upward towards outer space. As those updrafts get stronger, it suspends these hailstones.
5: But the bigger hailstones eventually come crashing down. Gensini says hail could get 75% larger as climate change continues. For NPR News, I'm David Martin Davies in San Antonio.
1: Veteran Japanese politician Yohei Kono has died at 89. As chief cabinet secretary in 1993, Kono issued a historic apology to Asian women for sexual abuses by Japan's wartime military. His statement acknowledged Japanese military involvement in forcing women into work at frontline brothels. The apology led to Japan's broader acknowledgement of wartime atrocities in 1995. You're listening to NPR News from Washington.
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8: From the New York Times, I'm Rachel Abrams, and this is The Daily. The war in Iran has had some visible consequences, like skyrocketing energy costs and higher gas prices. The effects of this war are often far less obvious and much more serious for the world's most vulnerable people. Today, my colleague Peter Goodman tells us about what he learned on a recent trip to Somalia and why the system of global aid is no longer in a position to help. It's Wednesday, June 10th. A quick note about today's show. This episode contains scenes and descriptions that may be disturbing. Peter Goodman, welcome back to The Daily.
9: Thanks for having me.
8: So, Peter, we're now 101 days into the war with Iran, and we have talked a lot on the show about its effect on gas prices. But you cover global supply chains, which means that you've gone all over the world, you've reported on how something gets from point A to point B, and you have focused a lot on all the people who are affected in between. So for that reason, we wanted to ask you for your take on how the war has disrupted things all over the world in less visible ways.
9: Well, first of all, the price of energy goes so far beyond putting gas in your car, right? I mean, we've seen cooking fuel get scarce in India, in South America. We've seen the Philippines limit the hours that people can work in office buildings to limit the cost of air conditioning. We've seen helium, which is used by computer chip factories from Taiwan, get expensive and hard to secure. The ripple effects of this are almost infinite.
8: Reminds me of the butterfly effect. A butterfly flaps its wings in one place and you see a tidal wave in another.
9: Right. I mean, this particular butterfly is coming out of the Strait of Hormuz, which is the conduit for something like one-fifth of the world's oil supply and something like a third of major forms of fertilizer, which affects how much food that we can grow. And so the consequences of this particular flapping of wings are especially enormous. Mm-hmm. In addition to these kind of ripple effects, there are also significant issues of life and death. And that's what I've been focusing on. I've been looking at 60 or so countries that tend to suffer from malnutrition, even in the best of times. And every time there's a shock, we have reason to worry. And now we have a big reason to worry because the price of food and fertilizer is going up very quickly in many parts of the world. And we in wealthy countries decided to dismantle large parts of the international humanitarian relief system. This is the safety net that dates all the way back to the end of World War II. And then we in the United States and Israel decided to launch this war.
8: Mm-hmm. The aid cuts that you referred to, the U.S. aid cuts, of course, refer to USAID. We covered this on the show. That was something that happened very early on in the second Trump administration.
9: Yes. I mean, in addition, major European donors like the United Kingdom, like Germany, have also pulled back. And this is in part because the Trump administration has pressed European allies to spend more money on their own defense or financing NATO, as opposed to, in the Trump view, just relying on the good graces and largesse of the United States. And so in London, in Berlin, major governments have also cut back significantly on overseas aid. And that has contributed to this picture. So now we're in a situation where we've got tremendous need for aid. We've got climate crises around the world. And yet we've seen international humanitarian relief drop from $43 billion in 2022 to $28 billion last year, and it's still coming down.
8: Do you feel like the U.S.'s allies looked at the cuts that the U.S. was making to USAID and thought, okay, well, if the U.S. is cutting it, we can cut it too? Like, do you think the U.S. almost gave our NATO allies permission to cut their own humanitarian programs?
9: Yes and no. I mean, look, the Nordic countries and the European Union as a bloc are still holding the line on overseas aid. And yet, the political appeal in many countries, and especially this one, the United States, of saying, hey, how about we solve problems at home instead of trying to save starving kids in some faraway place that I'll never visit? That has a lot of political punch.
8: Mm-hmm.
9: Now, I think it's important to remember that, you know, in addition to the humanitarian aims, it's also been an instrument of foreign policy. It's traditionally been about national security policy. And while it might be tempting to say, well, what do people in some faraway place have to do with the voter in Ohio or New Jersey or wherever? History tells us that when you leave tens of millions of people in a situation where they don't have enough food to eat, and their already difficult lives become that much more traumatic. Mm-hmm. That can play out a lot of different ways, but they're not good. First of all, you could end up with the mother of all migration crises. Sure. Now, I'm not here to fearmonger about immigration, but if your perspective is you don't want millions of people heading to the Darien Gap in Panama or streaming toward places like Greece and Turkey and on toward Northern Europe, well, you got to give a thought to what's going to happen mm-hmm. if you remove all of this aid and then add on an enormous crisis. People are not going to sit in their villages and starve. Mm-hmm. People are going to go to where they can better support their families. And the worse the crisis gets, the more likely that people will be on the move. It's also worth reminding people that, you know, Al-Shabaab, which is this Al-Qaeda-affiliated Islamist militia, is active in the Horn of Africa. And certainly trauma, like famine, provides recruits. Mm-hmm. It's another societal shock. And it's not tenable for the rest of the world to pretend that it's living in some sort of giant gated community.
10: Right.
9: You know, gated community as national security policy tends not to work very well.
10: Right.
9: So then I had a conversation with Mercy Corps, this American aid organization, and they suggested that I think about going to Somalia. A country that is especially susceptible to climate change, drought, is traditionally thought of as very difficult, dangerous, but they suggested that it would be possible. And as I saw how dependent Somalia was on not only imported food, but also imported fertilizer coming out of the Strait of Hormuz, mm-hmm. I realized that it was the perfect place to see up close this grave test of what one person put it to me as the post-aid era.
10: We'll be right back.
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15: Marriage rates have been dropping dramatically since the 1970s, and yet most Americans say they want to marry. I'm Marty Moscoen, and next time on The Connection, marriage historian Stephanie Kuntz discusses the changing nature of marriage and its enduring myths. She's got a new book. 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
16: I'm Rachel Abrams, and this is The Daily. My colleague Peter Goodman tells us about what he learned on a recent trip to Somalia and why the system of global aid is no longer in a position to help. A quick note about today's show. This episode contains scenes and descriptions that may be disturbing. Okay, so Peter, talk to us about your trip to Somalia. What did you find going on there?
9: Well, it's important to say right at the top that Somalia was already in a very precarious situation before the war started. There was a severe drought. There had been several droughts in a row. These had devastated the food supply. You've got armed conflict. And then you've got these dramatic cuts to the aid system.
17: Mm-hmm.
9: So Somalia imports something like 70% of its food and 90% of its energy. And because so much shipping has been disrupted by the shutdown of the Strait of Hormuz and to a lesser extent, the Red Sea, you've got several weeks of delays getting supplies into ports in the Horn of Africa. And so the price of food and fuel has more than doubled since the war.
17: You're describing a series of cascading events that all could lead to these potentially catastrophic results. I want to go through them one by one. Let's start with the food situation.
9: Right. So in Mogadishu, which is the capital of Somalia, I went to a fish market and there were these guys wielding machetes to hack sharks and tuna into steaks. I talked to a woman who was running a stand there, Fatuma Noor, and she was telling me that wholesale prices have gone up because the fishing boats can't afford to buy as much diesel as they used to, which means they can't go out to the deeper waters where the biggest fish are. They're staying closer to the shore, which is depleting the catch, which is limiting the supply of fish. So she has to pay more. And as a result, she has to charge her customers more. So her sales are down half. And she's actually worried about going bankrupt as a result of this.
17: What about the people who, even before the Iran war, could not afford to go to this market? What have they been doing since prices have only gone up?
9: Yeah, I mean, I talked to, I don't even know how many families who said, we don't know where our next meal is coming from. We're lucky if we can feed our children one meal a day. Lots of families are now subsisting on, you know, sorghum porridge with weeds that they're finding by riverbanks. And the drought is even eliminating that.
17: Mm.
9: This is the drought that existed before.
17: Mm-hmm.
9: But what struck me was how UNICEF, for one example, they're trucking water to drought-afflicted areas. Well, the price of trucking that water is much more expensive. So now that they're trucking less water, there are more people in need who can no longer stay in the places that used to be relying upon that water. They have to go move somewhere in search of aid in the places like the ones I visited in camps along the Ethiopian border.
17: So what did you see when you visited those camps? And what did the people there tell you?
9: Yeah, well, this was gutting. On my first day in the town of Dolo on the Ethiopian border, the sort of place where traditionally large international relief groups, World Food Program, UNICEF, have clustered, I met a family that had left a rural area where the drought had been particularly severe. It had killed their 50 head of cattle. That's their life savings. Mm-hmm. Once that's gone, they've got nothing. Meanwhile, the rivers have dried up. They can't grow any food. So they walked for 9 days.
17: Wow.
9: Carrying their 3-year-old daughter on their backs. And they get there to Dolo, and they discover that all of these international relief groups, almost all of them, have abandoned the area. There's no help. They were in disbelief, and they understood, like most of the people in these camps, they can't go back. They set up a tent alongside hundreds of others with some plastic sheeting that gets donated by some other people in the camp. They find some sticks, and they set up this shelter, and they're just waiting and hoping that some aid will return.
17: What you are describing is a mass starvation crisis in the making, if not already here. Can you talk a little bit about what treatment is available, and has that changed also as a result of the war?
9: Yeah, that's changed dramatically. I think maybe the most harrowing thing I saw, I was taken to a UNICEF ward of a hospital in Mogadishu where the most severe malnourishment cases are taken. This hospital has seen a doubling of cases in the last few months. This is since the disruptions of the war. I saw babies needing feeding tubes and oxygen to be kept alive.
18: Is this okay?
19: If you don't mind.
9: And I talked through a translator with a mother who was sitting next to her 18-month-old baby boy leaning up alongside her.
18: So she said, the river dried up, so they cannot cultivate.
9: And when her infant son couldn't hold down any food, she had to beg to get $24 to get her child to the city in a place where farm laborers are making a dollar a day. Mm. But here was the part of this that was most striking to me. The doctors there told me

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2: Program, which is the largest source of food aid in the country, has funds to serve as many as 2 million people a month.
3: Mm-hmm.
2: Well, when I was there, this is late April, early May, they were down to funds that were adequate to serve 300,000 people a month, and that was going to run out at the end of June.
3: So from 2 million to 300,000 a month, and no more come July.
2: Correct. And I actually got a snapshot of this aid running out in real time in Somalia. So I went to visit a World Food Program warehouse.
4: So this is 2 months supply.
5: Yeah, 2 months supply.
2: Okay. This is a place that felt like a fortress, you know, high walls, topped by barbed wire.
5: Supplying the region basically with food.
2: And I walked through that facility with the director, Josephine Mouly. She showed me these 13 A-frame tents that normally would be full of food aid, and 12 of these 13 tents were empty.
3: Mm.
4: So we're in the one tent that actually does have some supplies, and it's...
2: We went inside this one tent that was full, and there were these brown cartons.
4: Cardboard boxes stamped with the USAID logo and American flags. It says made in USA.
2: They were full of Plumpy Nut, which is this peanut-rich nutrient paste that's fed to malnourished children and pregnant and breastfeeding moms. And this was the last of it. There was nothing else in the pipeline.
5: Just up to June, July.
4: Right.
5: If we don't get any funding, we'll be dry completely. We can't respond.
2: It really brought home for me that these aid workers are now in a position where they're having to contemplate this surreal hierarchy of suffering where, you know, as one World Food Program official put it to me, we're deciding who lives today and who dies in 2 weeks.
3: Peter, how representative is what you saw in Somalia of the downstream effects of this war in the other countries that you have been focused on?
2: Well, look, Somalia goes into this crisis especially vulnerable, but it is very much representative in that the trajectory is the same. So in Sudan, which is widely considered the world's most dire humanitarian crisis at the moment, where you already have parts of the country in officially declared famine, well, now in Port Sudan, the primary gateway for food aid in Sudan, you have stuff coming in weeks later. And then the head of UNICEF for Sudan told me it's difficult to get that stuff trucked to places that are stricken by famine because not only is the price of diesel so expensive, but the trucking companies are unwilling to take the risk of bringing their trucks into the hinterland because there are actual physical shortages of diesel fuel.
3: They're worried they're going to get stuck there.
2: They're worried they're going to get stuck there.
3: Peter, one of the things that we have talked about on this show a lot since the war began was that even if it ended tomorrow, even if the Strait of Hormuz opened tomorrow, enough damage has been done to energy infrastructure in the Persian Gulf that the disruptions to energy supplies could go on for years. And I wonder whether you foresee that same kind of more lasting disruption in the countries that we've talked about today.
2: Look, a lot of what we're talking about here will change people's lives forever. Now, will some of it return to normal when the strait reopens? Maybe some of it. Sure, fuel prices presumably will go back down. Fertilizer will be more available and food prices could come back down. And that could have a lot of benefit. But you have to look at things a little more expansively than that. I mean, again, think about the butterfly effect, all of the ripple effects that can't be undone in a few weeks or maybe even years. I mean, I went to a training program in Dolo in Somalia that used to be funded by USAID. It trained people to be seamstresses. And when I was there, they had no threat. They didn't have chemicals for their sewing machines, and enrollment had crashed. Now, this is

0: not the most acutely needed sort of program if you're thinking about feeding people tomorrow, but it's vital in terms of building up some upward mobility. Think about that times a million. What I was seeing in Somalia was the product of a series of political decisions. You have hundreds of millions of people who, by dint of climate change, cuts to the aid system, the impacts of the war, are now in these sort of purgatory situations, and we're still at the beginning stages of it. There's a long way down to go from here.
1: Peter Goodman, thank you so much.
0: Thank you so much, Rachel.
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4: 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That's it for The Daily. I'm Rachel Abrams. 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
5: President Trump believes that if you're born in the United States, you're not automatically a citizen.
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9: After winning Maine's Democratic Senate primary last night, Graham Plattner thanked his parents.
10: I want to thank my mom and my dad.
9: Thanked his wife.
10: And me.
9: Thanked the people of Maine and talked maybe a bit more than your typical politician about redemption.
10: Redemption is not just some simple or easy destination. It's a journey. I've made mistakes in my life, mistakes that I regret, that I live with, and that I continue to learn from. And I'm still far from perfect.
9: Plattner, who got around 72% of the vote, will run against Republican Susan Collins in November. He has so far weathered an impressively diverse series of scandals, including, did he know that was Nazi imagery tattooed on his chest? And why was he sexting women who are not his wife? And was he physically violent with his exes? Maine voters decided they can live with all that. Why, though? That's coming up on Today Explained.
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11: The Earth keeps getting hotter, and despite some efforts to slow planet-warming greenhouse gas emissions, they're still rising, leaving a lot of people hungry for alternative climate solutions. One idea: reflect sunlight away from the Earth. Amy Scott, host of the Marketplace Climate Podcast, How We Survive, looked into one out there proposal to do just that, which could one day become a reality.
13: Standing on the sand in Venice Beach, California, Morgan Goodwin pops open a bright blue umbrella to give us some shade.
14: It's a helpful prop to illustrate the concept of a planetary sunshade.
13: Imagine something like an umbrella about the size of Argentina, way, way out in space.
14: So if we're too hot out here and we want a little bit less sunlight, we can put up the shade, block some of the sun, and cool us off.
13: Goodwin is executive director of the Planetary Sunshade Institute. The organization brings together climate scientists, aerospace engineers, and governance experts to study how we could cool the Earth by reflecting sunlight from outer space. Proposals include a constellation of spacecraft, or shade craft, a shield made up of thin film bubbles, or a cluster of solar sails.
14: There's a region of space about four times further away than the moon where objects that are placed there maintain a constant position.
13: This area in space is known as L1 or Lagrange point 1. It's where gravitational forces between the Earth and the sun cancel each other, so objects kind of stay put. That would allow continuous shading of the planet.
14: Think about roughly a 1% dimming of the sunlight. That would equate to a roughly 1 degree Celsius global average temperature reduction.
13: This idea is in the early stages, and there would be risks, like termination shock, the sudden warming that would result if the sunshade failed. Others say investing in tech solutions like this is a distraction from the real solution, decarbonizing our lives. Goodwin says a sunshade is no substitute for reducing emissions and removing some of the carbon we've already emitted from the atmosphere.
14: Even if we do both of those things as aggressively and as well as we possibly can, it still puts us into a climate trajectory that risks catastrophic tipping points.
13: A planetary sunshade would also be expensive in the low $1 trillion, Goodwin says. But the predicted costs of unmitigated climate change are far greater.
11: That's Marketplace's Amy Scott. To hear more stories of out there climate solutions, check out the latest season of How We Survive, wherever you get your podcasts. I'm Megan McCarty-Carino, and that's Marketplace Tech. This is APM.
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9: Alex Seitzwald, deputy editor of the Midcoast Villager in Camden, Maine. What do Maine voters think about Graham Plattner? You live there. You talk to people. What's the read on him?
16: I've been talking to Plattner voters since, you know, he jumped in as this totally unknown oyster farmer in August, who no one had heard of running against a two-term sitting governor. And he instantly connected with people and developed this strong bond. People really related to him. And I think that helped him survive that first round of scandals in the fall with his tattoo.
17: Plattner was saying that he did not know the tattoo's resemblance to a Nazi symbol at the time. He is saying that he had the tattoo covered with a new design.
18: We went to a tattoo parlor in Split, Croatia, and we chose a terrifying-looking skull and crossbones off the wall because we were Marines, and, you know, skulls and crossbones are a pretty standard military thing. And we got those tattoos, and then we all moved on with our lives.
16: And the Reddit controversies.
19: In other posts from 2013, he minimized challenges faced by service members in reporting sexual assault, writing, quote, "You make a choice to consume enough of a substance to lose your self-control. So if you don't want to be in a compromising situation, act like an adult for F's sake."
16: And then again, with this latest round, these later ones definitely hit differently. They didn't roll off his back the way the earlier ones did. There was a lot of concern. There was a lot of disappointment. But ultimately, Maine Democrats have been trying to get rid of Susan Collins and failing for so long, and they have tried running more traditional candidates and lost. And so I think they are willing to take a chance on him. It seems like a very pragmatic calculation that a lot of Maine Democrats are making right now, which is, we need to beat Susan Collins. The stakes are too high. Supreme Court, control of the Senate, everything else. And we'll put aside any concerns we have with his personal life if he's our chance, our only chance to beat Collins.
9: You will know that outside of Maine, there is so much speculation about who Graham Plattner really is. Did he really know that that tattoo on his body was a Nazi tattoo? Did he really mean what he said in those Reddit posts? And this is something that that people speculate about wildly. I definitely hear what you're saying. It's like, he's a Democrat. We want Susan Collins out. Are people in Maine speculating about who Graham Plattner really is?
16: Yes and no. I mean, I think there's been a major disconnect between what I've seen and heard on the ground. When I drive my daughter to school every day, I pass dozens of Plattner yard signs that have been out every day for months. And between what the national narrative is, which is typically much more negative.
20: This is not good for the Graham Plattner campaign. This is a problem.
21: If I were in a position to move pieces around here when this story first broke, that would have been the moment where you have a call with the governor, you have her step back into the race, and you have this candidate remove himself because
22: his former political director, who quit the campaign in October, wrote an op-ed in the Washington Post yesterday saying that Plattner should not be a U.S. senator. And she wrote that his flaws as a candidate would be impossible to ignore.
16: So I think there are very legitimate questions about his past that a lot of Maine Democrats have been asking. But he is also just a type of guy that is very familiar in Maine. And I think a lot of people kind of felt like they could connect with him, could relate with him, even if they didn't know exactly who he is. And I think he also did a really effective job of kind of weaponizing this chip on its shoulder that Maine has about how it's viewed by the rest of the world. There's this concept of you're either a Mainer or you're from away.
23: You have lifted me up. You have had my back. This is the state that raised me, and this is the state that saved me.
16: And he is coded as extremely Maine. And he was able to kind of use that to say all these attacks from the New York Times or whatever outside world, don't listen to them. That's people from away trying to tell us in Maine what to do.
18: But I think a lot of folks at the national level misunderstand the reason they keep getting everything wrong is they think this is a race about me, but it isn't. This is a race about us.
16: And that's hitting deep in the core of a lot of the Maine psyche.
9: It is notable that Plattner's scandals have unfolded over a long period of time, right? So it was late May that some news reports revealed that he'd been sexting with women. He's married, of course. The New York Times then talked to some of his former girlfriends who said he had been rough with them. Others of his ex-girlfriends defended him. But it's like the scandals have been rolling scandals. And it sounds like what you're saying is he's been able to push back against them with this, these are outsiders. Did the allegations in late May, I mean, I'm in D.C., not in Maine, and they felt huge to me. Are you seeing any shakiness after the most recent round?
16: Oh, there's definitely a lot of shakiness and a lot of concern, a lot of disappointment. One voter told me they were heartbroken about it because they really thought that he was different, that he was not a typical politician. And especially the way he responded to these, did that first round of scandals with the Reddit posts and the tattoo, he really took ownership.
24: As I read through them, I read things that I absolutely do not agree with. I read through and I see things that words and statements that I abhor. I also see the trajectory of my life.
16: And it was part of this whole redemption arc that he had built about how he was a combat veteran with PTSD in a really dark place. And then he came home to Maine, got involved with his community and his business, met his now wife, and was a different man.
24: Coming back to Maine, moving back to my hometown, reconnecting with the community that I'm from, building real friendships, building real networks, real relationships with people. That helped cut my disillusion. I went from thinking that people were bad to knowing that people are good.
16: But the latest round of scandals kind of punctured that narrative, because he only got married in 2023, and those sex messages were, you know, from just a couple of years ago. He wasn't a young man in his early 20s. And so I did hear a lot of disappointment about that, and also a lot of cynicism from people who thought he was different, thought he was a guy that they could really believe, and relegating him back to, he's just a politician like the rest of them. And he also, the way he responded to those scandals, he didn't really take as much ownership.
18: The Wall Street Journal and New York Times ran stories without any evidence besides the gossip from a former staffer. I'm sorry, that's frankly journalistic malpractice.
16: And that turned some people off. But ultimately, you know, partisanship is a very powerful force, and the stakes being what they are in a race that could tip control of the Senate, most Democrats are going to put aside their concerns, hold their nose. But, and this is a big but and the thing to watch, I think, heading into November, Susan Collins has a proven, almost unique ability in this day and age to win split ticket voters, to get people to vote for Joe Biden at the top of the ticket and then vote for her. So it would only take a, you know, relatively small number of defections from Platner or people who have previously voted for Collins who would now be up for grabs, vote for a Democrat. It would only take a small number of them to potentially tip things back into Collins's column, especially if there are more revelations yet to come.
11: Do you think he can win against Collins?
16: I do think he can win against Susan Collins. I mean, just to level set for a second, I think any Democrat would have a tough time beating Susan Collins. A lot of people look at Maine. It's New England. It's a blue state. We haven't voted for a Republican president since 1988. So they assume, you know, this is low-hanging fruit. It's really not. Susan Collins is a very effective politician, proven durability. So I think this race, no matter who the Democrat was always going to be a tight within the margin of error race. That said, Platner's been able to raise the money. He's been able to hold the coalition together so far. He hasn't had really, despite all these scandals, any defections from elected officials. He's done these enormous number of town halls. This is a small state where retail politics goes a long way, and connecting with voters face to face can really make a difference. And that's not something that Susan Collins does. And in 2020, Democrats ran a squeaky clean, well-qualified candidate who raised twice as much money as Susan Collins and still lost by 9 percentage points. So I think there's a willingness or almost a sense of necessity among some Maine Democrats that we have to try something different. And, you know, there's a good chance we're going to lose anyway. So let's take a flyer on this guy and maybe he can do it.

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1: The World Cup is taking place across Mexico, the United States, and Canada. Mexico City's historic Estadio Azteca is hosting the opening match. More than 87,000 fans will watch Mexico and South Africa square off there, and the Queen of Latin Music, Shakira, is slated to perform. That story from La Ciudad de México on the next morning edition from NPR News.
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7: We're back with John Alsop. He's a contributing writer at The New Yorker. All right, John. So the people calling Graham Platner authentic are largely members of a kind of consultant class. When they say that a candidate is authentic, what do the politicos mean?
8: Yeah, it's a super interesting term because it's at once something that should mean something very simple, right? That someone is real or they're who they say they are or they sort of appear to be normal in some way. But actually, it's become loaded over a period of decades, at least, with a bunch of signifiers, right? So if someone's real self is that of kind of a boring political nerd who speaks in sound bites, that isn't generally what's considered to be authentic. Rather, it's someone who appears to be outspoken or spontaneous or an outsider, someone in the classic formulation who you'd like to grab a beer with.
7: So those are personality traits. But with Platner, there's also some like visual signifiers, aren't there?
8: Yeah, absolutely. He's kind of gruff and gravel-voiced and macho, you know, has a big beard, has tattoos on his arms, works on a boat on the water.
9: What I love most about Maine are the people. I have never met people who are more hard-scrabble, even in a place that requires you to work like two or three different jobs. We have watched this state become essentially unlivable for working-class people, and it makes me deeply angry.
8: You know, he's also a white guy. The concept of authenticity as a political construction has been criticized many times for being kind of racially coded as well, being easier for white candidates to pull off in a way that's legible to this consultant class. He really sort of seems out of central casting in that regard.
7: Is Graham Platner authentic, for real, in the way that the political class has kind of mapped onto him?
8: I certainly think he is not a 2D stereotype of the gruff working class man who, you know, is sort of been plucked from total obscurity. His grandfather was a leading architect and designer who sold these kind of quite high-end tables and chairs, for example. Donald Trump actually owned a set of the chairs, which was a delightful detail, if that's the right word, that I found while I was reporting this piece. You know, as has been widely covered and discussed, Platner went to a couple of elite schools. He said that one of those was with help from a financial aid package.
9: I know that they're trying to frame me as some like silver spoon rich kid, but I'm sorry. Like, to anybody that like comes down here and asks around about how I grew up and my like everybody in here knows it's nonsense.
8: His dad's a lawyer in Maine. Platner himself, studied in D.C., worked in a bar on Capitol Hill, so not totally divorced from those circles, albeit, as I mentioned earlier, I don't think really connected to them in a professional sense. And so, yeah, he's not a guy who's worked on the water his whole life. At the same time, you know, I think he is someone who is complicated, and complication in someone's life is in some ways, you know, a claim to authenticity, right? And I think in another sense also, he stands for authenticity in what I see as a slightly different sense to that which is signified by the word as it's often used in political media, in that he is a guy who has lived a lot, not an unblemished life. There have been these scandals that have come out. And he sort of stands for the idea, at least to hear him tell it, that he has worked through those issues and become a better person and gone to therapy and worked on himself.
6: If there's one thing I can say, I went to therapy for years. I still go to therapy. Super helpful. It's great. More people should do it. Makes you a better person. Makes you all around happier. Gives you a lot more tools to engage with thoughts and feelings that you otherwise don't have tools for.
8: It's this kind of broader, I guess, sort of more romantic idea in many respects of searching for his real self and kind of coming closer to finding it, which I think taps into to sort of a different current of what is understood by authenticity than the one that the political media might mean.
7: Where do our current ideas about authenticity in politicians, where do they come from?
8: Several historians trace the idea in its modern form really to Jimmy Carter's presidential candidacy in 1976.
10: Years ago, as a farm boy, sitting outdoors with my family on the ground in the middle of the night, gathered close around a battery radio connected to the automobile battery, and listening to the Democratic conventions in far-off cities, I was a long way from the selection process then. I feel much closer to it than I.
8: And there are several reasons for that. An important one, I think, was that it was the first presidential election after, you know, the Watergate scandal really blew up. That was obviously an episode that dented Americans' trust in politicians' character and integrity and honesty. And so there was more of an appetite to learn about the character of candidates. It was also, you know, television by that point wasn't new, but had become a sort of ubiquitous medium and kind of allowed for that intimacy of getting to know someone or seeming to get to know someone. And Carter sort of took advantage of that. He had this, you know, these kind of ads that were almost cinema verite in the way that he was filmed, just sort of at home, I think, doing normal things.
11: We need a sunshine law in Washington to open up the deliberations of executive and legislative branches of government to the public so that we can understand when decisions are made about our own lives, what went on behind those locked doors.
8: Presented himself as, you know, a man of the South, a man who, you know, got his hands dirty on his farm.
12: Jimmy Carter knows what it's like to work for a living. Until he became governor, he put in 12 hours a day in his shirt sleeves during harvest at his farm. Can you imagine any of the other candidates for president working in the hot August sun?
8: Just a kind of normal person who was an outsider to DC in this corrupt, broken system. And I think it sort of went from there in terms of the signifiers we were talking about earlier specifically. Post-Carter, I think you see over decades this kind of same politics of trying to present yourself as this kind of outsider who speaks their mind and is, you know, an honest, reliable person who is kind of legibly all-American, even if they were very much insiders, or in the case of someone like, you know, George W. Bush, the scion of a kind of Yankee elite and a, you know, oil dynasty, you know, they would try and appropriate those codes for themselves, right? Just a regular guy who sort of talks in a normal way and is relatable.
13: I call upon all nations to do everything they can to stop these terrorist killers.
14: Thank you.
13: Now watch this drive.
8: But I think people, you know, got sick of or started to perceive or become more aware of the superficiality and fakeness of that. And I think Trump was kind of both the logical endpoint of that style of politics, but had also kind of smashed it to smithereens, as he has done with so many other things. On the one hand, you could kind of read him as like incredibly authentic, someone who is unconstrained, you know, completely disinhibited, always seemingly speaks his mind, even when it's to his political detriment or, you know, the cost of things that people will say about him in polite society. And certainly, you know, a complete outsider to normal political structures. At the same time, he lied and continues to lie all the time, which is not, you know, a great thing if you're trying to use the word authenticity to describe someone. And so, yeah, I think Trump was simultaneously, you know, someone who benefited from the decades-long construction of these sort of authenticity norms, and at the same time benefited from telling people with a wink and a nod, these are hollow, people call me a fake or a phony or whatever, but this system doesn't work for you, and I can come in and maybe kind of outfake and phony them and smash it to pieces. And I think in his wake, you know, he has shifted the meaning of the concept somewhat as well.
7: You said this has been going on for generations. Mm. You cited Carter. Do you think it changes our politics? Do you think it changes ultimately who ends up in office and therefore how the United States, the sort of path that the United States ends up on?
8: I think that the way that authenticity has been constructed since Carter, which we talked about before, you know, this idea of politicians you'd rather have a beer with. Yeah, I think that has fed into a much broader political culture that is obsessed with quite superficial sort of image construction over policy. It structures, you know, who gets into politics in the first place and how those people behave during elections and then, you know, if they win in office. That being said, I think my piece was about, you know, two different connected but different definitions of authenticity in politics, right? This one that we've discussed, which is a construction of the consultant class, but another one that taps into, I think, a much like longer term and more deep-seated desire for people to like connect with what they believe is real, either in themselves or in the world around them. And I kind of think there's something in that that's like an innate part of being a human, and I don't think you could sort of expunge that from politics.
7: John Alsop writes for The New Yorker. Danielle Hewitt produced today and Amin El-Saadi edited. Patrick Boyd and David Tatasciore are our engineers and Gabriel Donatov checked the facts. I'm Noel King. It's Today Explained.

0: I'm John Weber, and this is your WHYY Philly Fun Fact. All this month, the Fun Fact pays homage to our rich and vibrant LGBTQ community as we recognize the many things that give Philly pride.
1: For example, in 1972, Philadelphia hosted one of the first official pride events in the country, just a few years after the Stonewall riots.
0: That's Jeremy Rodriguez, the editor of the Philly Gay News, who says that early March helped to set the stage for what would become one of the city's biggest annual celebrations.
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0: From the early marches to today's celebrations, Philly's been proud for a long time, and that spirit of inclusion continues to shape the city's culture, neighborhoods, and creative energy every single day. 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I'm John Weber, and that's your WHYY Philly Fun Fact.
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0: I'm Chris Boyd. Up next on Think, if anybody thought an American pope would deliver Vatican support for U.S. foreign policy, they've surely been disappointed.
1: President Trump and others perhaps missed understanding is that the once in a position such as the pope, it transcends the nationality of that particular individual.
0: We'll talk about how Pope Leo is establishing himself as a champion of a truly global church rather than one oriented toward Europe and the West, how he has emerged as a critic of both foreign and domestic policy of the Trump administration, and the surprising reason American Catholics might be more inclined to take cues from Leo than from his most recent predecessors. Our conversation starts after a short break.
2: Live from NPR News in Washington, I'm Ryland Barton. U.S. Central Command has begun another round of strikes on Iran. NPR's Quill Lawrence reports back and forth violence threatens to undermine a ceasefire and hope for a negotiated peace.
3: Iran's drone attack that downed a U.S. Apache helicopter this week has set in motion the most sustained hostilities since a shaky ceasefire took hold in April. Central Command launched what it called proportional response to unjustified Iranian aggression. Iran struck back at U.S. bases in the Gulf. And now CENTCOM says it has launched additional, quote, self-defense strikes in response to Iran's unwarranted and continued aggression. President Trump told Fox News that the next round of attacks might take out power plants and bridges, though targeting civilian infrastructure could constitute a war crime. Quill Lawrence, NPR News.
2: House lawmakers grilled Microsoft co-founder Bill Gates for more than 4 hours today about his years-long relationship with convicted sex offender Jeffrey Epstein. The appearance was part of the Republican-led House Oversight Committee's investigation into the disgraced financier. NPR's Ava Berger has more.
4: Bill Gates told lawmakers he never witnessed or knew about any of Epstein's crimes. Before the closed-door interview, he stopped and told reporters he was appearing voluntarily.
5: I hope my testimony is helpful to the work, important work of the committee to find justice for the victims.
4: In an opening statement, Gates said he met with Epstein on various occasions from 2011 to 2014 because he believed Epstein could help connect him with potential donors for his foundation. Gates also admitted to affairs and said Epstein used that information to pressure Gates to, quote, re-engage with him. Ava Berger, NPR News.
2: President Trump signed a bill into law giving $70 billion to ICE and the Border Patrol today, enough to fund the agencies through the end of his term. It ends a nearly 6 months fight over Department of Homeland Security funding that began with shooting deaths of two U.S. citizens during Trump's immigration crackdown in Minneapolis. In Southern California, the FBI and the Environmental Protection Agency executed a search warrant today at an aerospace plant in Garden Grove. The investigation follows a major chemical scare last month that forced some 50,000 nearby residents to flee their homes, as Jill Replegal reports.
6: For several days over Memorial Day weekend, firefighters warned that a tank holding several thousand gallons of a toxic chemical known as MMA was in danger of exploding, with a potential blast zone that included surrounding neighborhoods. The chemical eventually stabilized. Here's First Assistant U.S. Attorney Bill Asaley.
7: Obviously, this was a huge case that had a big impact on the community. So we want the public to be assured that we're going to take this seriously.
6: He says the EPA and other federal agencies are looking into whether the company, GKN Aerospace, failed to take precautions to prevent the scare. For NPR News, I'm Jill Replegal in Garden Grove.
2: U.S. stocks fell today. The Nasdaq slid nearly 2%. This is NPR News. The Trump administration is urging a federal court to reject an attempt to block this weekend's UFC fight on the South Lawn on the White House, arguing that the event is too close to make any changes. Two Virginia residents sued, arguing that environmental review and congressional approval weren't followed. A coalition of tribal conservation and environmental groups has filed a lawsuit challenging a federal land exchange that would transfer more than 700 acres of a South Texas wildlife refuge to SpaceX. Texas Public Radio's Corey Cook reports.
8: The lawsuit, filed against the U.S. Fish and Wildlife Service, seeks to block the transfer of 715 acres of the Lower Rio Grande Valley National Wildlife Refuge to SpaceX for 683 acres of land the company owns. Plaintiffs argue the exchange violates federal laws requiring wildlife refuge land swaps to provide net conservation benefits. Lakin Jordahl is with the Center for Biological Diversity, one of the groups filing the lawsuit.
9: From the beginning, SpaceX has been a terrible neighbor to this wildlife refuge. And over the years, they have actually degraded the ecological value of this refuge land.
8: SpaceX, which did not immediately respond to a request for comment, has expanded rapidly in the area since selecting Boca Chica as a launch site in 2014. I'm Corey Cook in San Antonio.
2: Scientists have discovered marine life thriving on a millions-year-old whale graveyard. Researchers used a submersible to explore the remains in the southeastern Indian Ocean and found bones dating back 5.3 million years. The researchers say several factors help preserve the bones, including their high density. This is NPR News.
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0: When Pope Francis died last year, President Trump posted a meme of himself in papal garb and a month later declared it a great honor when the College of Cardinals selected the first ever U.S.-born pontiff. But if the president initially imagined Pope Leo XIV would grant Vatican endorsement of everything the White House tried to do in the world, that fantasy was quickly deflated. From KERA in Dallas, this is Think. I'm Chris Boyd. By April of this year, President Trump took to social media to blast Leo as weak on crime and terrible for foreign policy, to which the Pope responded in part, "Blessed are the peacemakers." One big question, as my guest will explore with us, is whether American Catholics will take sides, and if so, where they are likely to land. Victor Gaitan is senior international correspondent for the National Catholic Register and the author of God's Diplomats, Pope Francis, Vatican Diplomacy, and America's Armageddon. His article for Foreign Affairs is titled The Not-So-Quiet American. Victor, welcome to Think.
1: Thank you. Thank you, Chris.
0: You remind us that Pope Leo kept a fairly low profile in the immediate aftermath of his election. Is that customary for a new pope to sort of take a breath and maybe figure out what sort of focus he wants to take?
1: Right. Thank you for the question, Chris. Let me begin with the election of an American pope, how unexpected and surprising the election of an American to become the leader of the universal church, counting 1,400,000,000 Catholics. Even the clergy, the different people, the insiders were not expecting the election of an American. Why? One reason is that an American would have been perceived as exposed to influence for the American government from the powerful American hegemon. So because of that, Robert Prevost's country of birth, the United States, and his American citizenship were de-emphasized following the election. He was referred to mostly as the Latin American missionary priest, although he has both United States and Peruvian citizenship. But then I would take a look at the qualities, the qualifications that Father Robert Prevost has for the position to lead the Catholic Church. As we look at his resume, he has a perfect CV for the job. He spent 11 years in Peru as a missionary at a time when there was a civil war. The Shining Path was devastating the country, as well as the then authoritarian government in response to the violence, to the acts of terrorism, has implemented many measures of illicit acts of violence. Then Father Prevost has been the leader of his order, the Augustinians, for 12 years, two consecutive terms of 6 years each. And in that role, he has traveled around the world and met his communities in Africa, in Asia, in the United States, and elsewhere. Then he is a graduate of the he has a degree in canonical law from Rome, which prepares a priest to thoroughly follow the canonic laws, the fundamentals of the application of the Catholic faith. And then what was surprising already to me and other journalists who are following the appointments at the Vatican is that in 2023, Pope Francis brought Bishop Prevost from Peru and named him the prefect of a very important office, the dicastery for the appointment of bishops. And from that position, Prevost expanded his acquaintance with leaders of the Catholic Church throughout the world as well. And quickly, Pope Francis gave him the red hat, made Prevost a cardinal. For the period when Pope Francis was ill in convalescence, Cardinal Prevost and Pope Francis would spend a lot of time together, particularly on Saturday, and talk for extended time about the affairs of the Church.
11: So can we assume that if Pope Francis had been able to speak after he died to the cardinals who were making the selection of the next pope, that he might indeed have suggested Robert Prevost, the man who became Pope Leo?
1: Interesting, enticing question, Chris. That's not how it works. The a pope cannot explicitly demand of the College of Cardinals to elect a particular cardinal. But the evidence, as explained by by two journalists, insiders in Rome, in a recent book they published, the subtitle of their book is that Cardinal Prevost was the last surprise of Pope Francis's. So, yes, there is sufficient evidence to understand that Cardinal Prevost, the present Pope Leo XIV, would have been a favored candidate of Pope Francis's to succeed him.
11: In terms of potential influence, Victor, how much might it matter that American Catholics can now hear their Pope speaking about church positions on political events in a language and also an accent that are familiar to them? How much does it matter?
1: I would say it matters enormously, and especially because the United States, the American Catholic Church, has been rather divided during Pope Francis's pontificate, and divided because there is a conservative wing of the Catholic Church, and then there is a progressive wing of the Catholic Church, and the two have not really together rallied around the leader of their church, and particularly on the issues of immigration. There have been conflicts between the two groups. On the issue of abortion, many Catholic Americans were indifferent or are indifferent to the topic of abortion, and more preoccupied with the, immigration, for instance. And this is where they joined and applauded Pope Francis, who has been very vocal on immigration. Pope Leo XIV, because he can address these issues directly in English, he can close this gap. But circumstances favored this reconciliation between the two wings of the American church. And to everybody's, to my surprise in particular, it is President Trump who was unintentionally brought about this unity and unquestionable support for Pope Leo, because of the attacks that President Trump addressed against Pope Pope Leo, calling him weak on crime and terrible on foreign policy. Two topics that only a politician would address against another politician. Or the Pope is not a politician, as we know. He is a moral authority.
11: I have to say, Victor, I laughed a little bit when that, President Trump went on social media calling the Pope weak, in all caps, weak on crime and terrible for foreign policy. I understand that this was an angry provocation for the president. I mean, is there any Catholic that expects a Pope to be, like, tough on crime?
1: Exactly. What does it mean, tough on crime? A Pope, a Catholic, a Christian in general, would show mercy and forgiveness rather than punishment and superficial judgment.
11: A number of U.S. cardinals joined in Pope Leo's condemnation of the U.S. war on Iran. Some went on TV to call that war unjust. Under what conditions does Catholic doctrine say that war might be morally justified?
1: The Pope specifically remarked that war is back in vogue and the zeal for war is spreading. This was on January 9th. Following this statement, and long it goes longer, that attracted the retaliation of the Department of War, who summoned the representative of the Pope, a seasoned Vatican diplomat, also a cardinal, representing the Pope in Washington, summoned him on January 22nd at the Department of War to give him a lecture. I talked to Cardinal Christophe Pierre, and he told me that that was most unusual, but we Vatican diplomats talk to everyone, even to the Department of War. So this was followed, Chris, by the a few very influential American cardinals who, during the months of February, March, and April, addressed the issues of just war. And that, again, infuriated even more President Trump and also Secretary of War Pete Hegseth, who made some very unusual statements, far off from Christian doctrine.
11: My guest is Victor Gaitan. He is senior international correspondent for the National Catholic Register. We're talking about his foreign affairs article, The Not-So-Quiet American. We'll be right back.
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0: Catholic cardinal right in Tehran. What sort of dispatches is he sending to the Vatican about Iranian suffering in this current war?
1: Right. Let me explain the background of the relationship between the Vatican and Iran that begins as early as 1954, when the Vatican established diplomatic relations with Iran, and it continued uninterruptedly throughout the advent of the Islamic Revolution and the present government in Iran. The relationship was initiated in a larger framework, which begins in the midst of 1965, through the initiative taken by the Vatican to what is called interfaith dialogue with religions others than the Catholic or the Christian, including Shia and Sunni Islam. So the relationship has been quiet and deep, to the point that who would know today that the Confessions of Saint Augustine have been translated in Farsi and available in every bookstore in Iran, or who would know that the opera Les Misérables by Victor Hugo has been translated and is played in Farsi in Iran. Or I'll go even farther with another example, that St. Augustine's text has been used in Iran as a Webster dictionary for learning the English language. It sounds unreal at first glance. So the relationship, as I said, has been going on for decades uninterruptedly, and then Pope Francis appointed a Belgian priest as Archbishop of Tehran. And then a few months before his death, Francis made Archbishop Cardinal Mathieu, today gave him the red hat, made him a cardinal. The cardinal had his residence at the Italian embassy, and he was evacuated at the beginning of the war, very early in March, together with the staff of the Italian embassy in Tehran. He is in Rome today and wishes to go back as soon as circumstances will allow.
0: So, this implies, I think President Trump might imagine that an American pope would take the position of the American government when it comes to war. It sounds like the Catholic Church and the Pope of the Catholic Church, which is a global institution, is not so interested in taking sides.
1: Absolutely. The fundamentals of Vatican diplomacy are impartiality. What President Trump and others perhaps missed understanding is that the once in a position such as the Pope, it transcends the nationality of that particular individual. So the Pope is the leader of the universal church, the 1,400,000,000 Catholics around the world. He is not tied. He is totally independent, cannot be otherwise from his birth country.
0: You remind us that Pope Leo, in this article that you wrote for Foreign Affairs, Pope Leo XIII objected to the U.S. occupation of the Philippines in the late 19th and early 20th century. Do we know whether that record had any bearing on this Pope, Leo XIV, taking Leo as his papal name?
1: Right, absolutely. Excellent observation. Pope Leo XIII, the

0: end of the 19th century, entered into conflict with the then expansionist militaristic policies of the emerging greater United States, in particular the occupation of the Philippines, Guam, Puerto Rico, when the United States armies committed atrocities, killed many priests, bishops, expropriated properties, and so on. So Pope Leo XIII addressed those issues directly and negotiated to a certain extent with President Theodore Roosevelt's representative, who became the governor of the Philippines, the future president, Taft, William Taft. And then on the issue of social justice and the preoccupation with the fate of the working of the labor people versus capitalism, Pope Leo XIII addressed the advent of technology development in an encyclical called, in a document, papal document called Rerum Novarum, which addressed the issue of respect for the labor, and also that the labor, the worker, respects the and protects the means of production. The most valuable element that came out from this papal document is that the encyclical Rerum Novarum, the principles enunciated in that document, became the antidote to Marxism. It didn't allow the directly and indirectly the Marxist evolving, expanding ideology to co-interest, to begin to represent the needs of the workers, because the capitalist was through this document advised and inspired to address the needs of the worker. Labor unions were created, came out from this document, a very important document. So Leo XIV selected the name of Leo, his predecessor, Leo XIII. It was from the very beginning begging the question, will Leo XIV follow the vision of Leo XIII on the issues on the social justice, on the advent of AI, which is the paradigm of our times. So he proved, he did prove that, in fact, he is imbued with his predecessor, Leo XIII, values.
1: Let's talk a little bit more about that encyclical that Pope Leo issued, warning about the hazards of artificial intelligence. What are his primary concerns about this technology, and how might that play into his relationships with prominent people in the United States, given that the U.S. is a global leader in the development of AI?
0: Right there. the encyclical issued recently on May 25th by Leo XIV. Let me give you a little bit of background. The Vatican specialists on AI have been following the evolution of AI since 2016. Pope Francis himself paid very serious attention to this advent and named a bishop, a specialist, and a Vatican team to engage in regular conversations with CEOs and investors in AI from California. They had back and forth meetings between Rome and California. So the interest of the Vatican in AI stems from the preoccupation with the domination of economy by a few oligarchs who are seem to be interested only in profits and in developing weaponry, receiving billions of dollars from the Pentagon. So the human aspect that dominates the Vatican thinking is all over the document. And although the document, the encyclical, doesn't demand taking certain actions, it offers the questions and possible answers, and it very much suggests that the two ideas, the idea of the common good, the preservation of the government, the number one principle should be common good, AI should serve common good. And second, the principle of subsidiarity, meaning that everybody, the local community, should be involved in the decisions that are made that would affect them.
1: My guest is Victor Gaitan, senior international correspondent for the National Catholic Register and author of a foreign affairs article we're discussing today titled The Not-So-Quiet American. You're listening to Think. I'm Chris Boyd. Victor, in the article, you describe Pope Leo XIV as having the potential to be a kind of Goldilocks pope in occupying an ideological space that appears to be between his two most recent predecessors, Pope Francis and before him, Pope Benedict. Will you tell us about that?
0: Right. As the American Catholics and others perceived Pope Benedict XVI, a German brilliant theologian, who happened to be rather... I don't know if this is the correct word, of an introvert. He was a doctrinaire. He came from to the office of Pope from a long, long tenure as the doctrinaire of the Church. And he was an expression of tradition, of wearing the traditional papal clothes and so on. And then we have Francis, who was expansive and didn't really read from the papers that were prepared for him. He didn't give much attention or at all to the way he was dressed, meaning he didn't follow the protocol of dressing. Pope Francis, to many people surprised, didn't live in the papal apartments, chose to live in a modest suite where he would be able to meet the people who were working at the Vatican and have breakfast, lunch, and dinner with them. Furthermore, Pope Francis didn't use the beautiful, fascinating Castel Gandolfo, the half an hour away from Rome. He opened Castel Gandolfo to the public. So these aspects were considered by traditional Catholics as somehow too exaggerated. Then we have Pope Leo XIV, who... On one hand, he would wear the traditional, the beautiful traditional papal garb. He is using the papal apartments. He is speaking in Latin, which Pope Francis very rarely used. And then Pope Leo XIII is following almost by the script the policies or the stance of Pope Francis. So Leo would fulfill the ideal aspects between his two previous predecessors.
1: Is it easy to map the Catholic Church's positions on anything onto either U.S. political party? Does the Catholic Church fit better with Republican ideologies or Democratic ideologies?
0: This would fall in the same logic as you mentioned earlier. A pope cannot be political. We have the probably the best example is the American example, that on one hand the Catholic Republicans are have been supportive of President Trump on the issue of abortion and the ideology of gender ideology. And then the Democrats, Catholics, are most unquestionably supportive of Pope Leo's condemnation of reintroducing the death penalty and the excesses that are unfolding in regards to immigration and to war. A pope, by definition, cannot be political.
1: My guest is journalist Victor Gaitan, senior international correspondent for the National Catholic Register and author of the foreign affairs essay, The Not-So-Quiet American. We'll be right back.
2: President Trump believes that if you're born in the United States, you're not automatically a citizen.
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2: Historian Heather Cox Richardson says it's Trump who's willfully misinterpreting American history and the Constitution, the real story of birthright citizenship. That's on the next On Point.
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1: This is Think. I'm Chris Boyd. Today we're talking through the tension between the ideas of Pope Leo and those of President Trump. My guest, Victor Gaitan, is senior international correspondent for the National Catholic Register, author of a book called God's Diplomats, Pope Francis, Vatican Diplomacy, and America's Armageddon, and of an article for Foreign Affairs about Pope Leo headlined The Not-So-Quiet American. Victor, you were just telling me that a pope cannot be political, and yet the church is greatly involved in diplomacy, and the Holy See will call, you know, ambassadors from various countries in to have conversations. So how does the church frame the role the pope tries to play in global affairs?
0: But the pope has the Vatican rather is a participant, is a member at the United Nations with a non with the observant permanent observer status, does not vote by choice, and in so many other international organizations like the Commission for the Atomic Energy in Vienna and so on. So the other diplomats, the representatives of other governments, appreciate the advice that comes or can come from representatives of the Vatican. Why? Because the Vatican doesn't have an economy, doesn't have military interest, and doesn't have ideological interest. So they are reliable also because they are discreet by their function. They are all priests, so they know how to be discreet, and not, and especially they don't brag about what they do. This function allows the Vatican diplomats to be present and reliable and in demand by their colleagues from secular governments.
1: Pope Leo has come to think of ideologically motivated violence as a destructive force. Is that something to be resisted no matter what ideology the violence is supposed to be backing up?
0: Yes, there are plenty of such examples. You know, if we look at only to the most recent popes, beginning with Pope Leo XIV and Pope Francis, they both experienced direct, firsthand ideological violence in Peru during the Shining Path clashes and the repression exercised by the authoritarian government against the Shining Path, and then Pope Francis in Argentina during what is called the Dirty War, when the military junta has committed enormous outrageous acts of violence, had people disappeared, murdered, sentenced to long terms of imprisonment. And Pope Francis, at that time in Buenos Aires, as the leader of his order, the Jesuit order, has stood up to the junta regime in Argentina. So the ideology is could probably be defined as the number one enemy of the Catholic teachings, wherever that is, whether it is in as I said, in Argentina, in Peru, or as it happened in the communist countries, as we see it happening in other under other authoritarian regimes.
1: To the extent that relations between the U.S. president and Pope Leo are strained, we should talk about why. I mean, popes over the years have criticized, you know, policies of different presidents, not just President Trump, President Biden before him, and Obama and George W. Bush and on back. President Trump is not Catholic. So, like, beyond his appetite for praise, do you have a sense of why he seems to care so much about being scolded by Pope Leo?
0: Well, from what we know about President Trump, he is very sensitive to criticism. He basically doesn't allow any type of criticism. And when Pope Leo stepped in and making these very powerful statements like "war is back" in vogue, and the zeal for war is spreading, or responding indirectly to Secretary of War Pete Hegseth, when Hegseth said that Jesus is guiding him to war. And Pope Leo very clearly stated that Jesus does not listen to the prayers of those who wage war, but rejects them. So President Trump treated Pope Leo as another politician, and through political slang at him, without caring that this is a moral authority.
1: I don't know that Pope Leo is paying attention to this sort of thing, but does someone keep track of the approval rating of popes the way they do of presidents and political leaders around the world?
0: We can expect that is the case, and that especially President Trump and the leadership of the Republican Party, they must be worried. They must ask questions. How do we deal with this? Because the polls show, as polls published by The Economist and other pollsters, they show that the popularity of Pope Leo is increasing by the day, as opposed to the fall in popularity that President Trump and his administration is facing.
1: Do American Catholics find it easy to shrug off things the president has done that might be viewed as sacrilegious or offensive? I'm talking about like the memes of himself as Pope, or even depicted as a Christ-like figure. I mean, is that the kind of thing American Catholics roll their eyes at, or do they take umbrage?
0: Yes, they almost have no exception. Even people like the so-called MAGA Catholics who have shown disbelief and outrage in these images and words enunciated by President Trump and also by the Secretary of War Hegseth. Yes, that is very simply unacceptable throughout the spectrum.
1: I wonder, though, as things continue with the Trump administration that the Catholic Church vocally does not approve of, if this demonstrates the limited power of the church to effect change in the world. Pope Leo can vocally disapprove of things President Trump is doing, but those things continue.
0: Yes, the effects of this clash will most likely be seen at the next elections. We're already seeing signs of defeats for the MAGA candidates in primaries and elsewhere. But what I would like to point also to is that I observed a series of visits to Pope Leo to encourage him to continue to do and say what he's saying. And they come from very prominent Americans. I will begin with the governor of Illinois, who went to visit Pope Leo in last fall, followed by a significant delegation led by the mayor of Chicago, a significant delegation that included CEOs and leaders from different faiths from Illinois, around Illinois and outside Illinois. It included the son of Jesse Jackson. And the Pope, by spending an hour or so with them in a private visit, that showed an exceptional reverence, reciprocal reverence that they showed. The popularity of the Pope, as it is growing, and as the Biden administration, its popularity is in decline, that is the instrument probably that will lead. That would be the lead to the expression in a democratic election.
1: My guest is journalist Victor Gaitan, senior international correspondent for the National Catholic Register. We're talking about his foreign affairs article, The Not-So-Quiet American. This is Think. I'm Chris Boyd. Victor, talk a little bit more about Pope Leo's positions on immigration and what ought to be done with immigrants who do not have legal permission to reside in whatever country of the world that they find themselves living in.
0: Right. The issue of immigration, the policies of the Vatican for decades has been welcome the stranger, help the stranger, help the needy. It is not new that Pope Leo or Pope Francis have been so critical of the approach of the Trump administration, both in his first term and especially in his second term. It goes back to the example given by Jesus, the Good Samaritan. It is the story of that Jesus gives that a Samaritan who coming from Samaria, a group of people who were not viewed favorably by their neighbor group of people, who passes on a road and sees wounded man who has been robbed, abandoned there. He has not been helped by the two previous pastors. And the Samaritan picks up this wounded man, gives him some treatment, and takes him to an inn and asks the inn managers to help him, to treat him, and gives them a few coins and says, if you need more, I will give you more when I on my way back. So this is the example that the approach towards immigrant, help your neighbor, help the needy, help your neighbor. That is not new. It is begins with Jesus, and it has been practiced ever since by the church.
1: When the Pope objects to something the American president says or does, or some policy that the U.S. is enacting, what determines which side U.S. Catholics decide to take?
0: Another very good question. The Catholic Church is not a homogeneous, the Catholic people in the United States, they are not a homogeneous community. So it would be very subjective depending on everybody's views or influences, jobs, preoccupations, status in their community and so on. But the those who know the doctrine and are preoccupied with the common good and with this reality that the American of diplomacy has been replaced with the war machine, and that it is the war machine that regulates and implements U.S. foreign policy. That is, in my view, relatively well understood.
1: Victor Gaitan is senior international correspondent for the National Catholic Register and the author of God's Diplomats, Pope Francis, Vatican Diplomacy, and America's Armageddon. His foreign affairs article is titled The Not-So-Quiet American. Victor, thank you so much for sharing your insights.
0: Thank you, Chris, for bringing me in.
1: 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Again, I'm Chris Boyd. Thanks for listening. Have a great day.

0: from PRX.
1: I'm Dr. Anthony Lizowitz, and this is Climate Connections. In February, under the Trump administration, the Environmental Protection Agency announced the repeal of its endangerment finding. This finding provided the legal basis for regulating climate pollution under the Clean Air Act.
2: I was dismayed, and as a mother and a grandmother, I couldn't imagine that the EPA would take that position.
1: Almeda Cooper of the nonprofit Moms Clean Air Force worries about how this will affect kids, because in addition to warming the climate, fossil fuel pollution harms people's health. Children are especially vulnerable because their lungs are still developing. And those in black and brown communities, which are more likely to be located near power plants or highways, bear the greatest burden.
2: Tailpipe pollution is a huge problem, particularly for chronic diseases such as asthma.
1: States and environmental groups are pursuing legal challenges, and Cooper's group is urging legislators to oppose the administration's action.
2: We are not going to give up. We are going to continue to speak up and to do everything we can to make sure that we can protect the future of our children and our grandchildren.
1: Climate Connections is produced by the Yale Center for Environmental Communication. To learn more about climate change, visit climateconnections.org.
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0: From WHYY in Philadelphia, this is Studio 2. I'm Cherry Gregg.
1: And I'm Avi Wolfman-Arendt. Comedy has always been a place to experiment and push boundaries. Controversies on stage often unearthed tensions in society. In the 60s, Lenny Bruce ignited debate around free speech. In the 70s and 80s, Richard Pryor challenged audiences with cutting humor centered around race and class. More recently, Hannah Gadsby's special on gender and sexuality became a national conversation.
0: Now, one of the oldest comedy traditions is setting the internet ablaze. Netflix's roast of Philadelphia native Kevin Hart featured a handful of truly envelope-pushing jokes. Punchlines about suicide, Charlie Kirk, and George Floyd, among others, sparked debate around when a joke goes too far.
1: Today, how do controversies in comedy reflect the broader cultural and political moment we're in? And has the threshold for acceptability shifted? We'll talk about it after the news.
2: Live from NPR News in Washington, I'm Ryland Barton. The U.S. launched more of what it calls self-defense strikes at targets in Iran. According to a statement from U.S. Central Command, the strikes came at the commander-in-chief's direction and were, quote, in response to Iran's unwarranted and continued aggression. Earlier today, Trump said Iran has, quote, taken too long to negotiate a deal. He says the U.S. was retaliating for Iran downing an Apache helicopter earlier this week.
3: We're going to be attacking them very hard.
4: You're resuming bombing?
3: Yeah, well, we are. Based on the helicopter, I guess we have the right to do that. You know, they shot down a very incredible, actually an incredible machine.
2: Tehran fired back at U.S. allied countries in the region today. The escalating attacks are threatening to derail efforts to end the war. Texas Republican Governor Greg Abbott told state power grid operators he wants tighter regulations for data centers. Houston Public Media's Natalie Weber reports the governor is taking steps to rein in the industry as the state's on track to become the nation's largest data center market in the coming years.
5: Abbott promised this week to repeal sales tax exemptions for data centers and pass legislation to limit their water and electricity usage. The state will have to build new infrastructure to connect data centers to the power grid. Abbott says regulators must take steps to ensure those construction costs aren't passed on to everyday consumers. University of Houston Energy Fellow Ed Hurst says data centers have become a political issue.
6: Texans' electricity bills are going up, and the Republicans need to get this under control or they're going to be voted out.
5: Data center regulation has divided Texas Republicans. Earlier this year, GOP state lawmakers sparred with county leaders looking to pass a data center moratorium near Fort Worth. For NPR News, I'm Natalie Weber in Houston.
2: The Trump administration is imposing some tough restrictions in response to the hantavirus and Ebola outbreaks, despite opposing lockdowns and other measures during the COVID-19 pandemic. NPR's Rob Stein reports.
7: The administration has imposed mandatory quarantine orders and required guards be posted outside the homes of some of the passengers from the cruise ship at the center of the hantavirus outbreak. Federal officials have also banned travelers from countries where Ebola is spreading from entering the U.S. and even barred Americans who catch the virus in Africa from returning to the U.S. for treatment. Critics say the moves are unnecessarily harsh and contradict the administration's opposition to the pandemic restrictions. They also worry aggressive measures like these will be imposed more widely if an outbreak actually occurs in the U.S. Rob Stein, NPR News.
2: The World Cup begins tomorrow in Mexico. The tournament was expanded to 48 teams and will take place in 16 stadiums across Mexico, the U.S., and Canada over 39 days. Another sell-off of AI stocks dragged the stock market down today. This is NPR News from Washington. New York has implemented a law requiring advertisements featuring AI-generated people to clearly label them as synthetic performers. Democratic Governor Kathy Hochul describes it as a first-in-the-nation law aimed at enhancing transparency as AI performers become more common in media. Ads that fail to disclose synthetic performers will now face penalties. A new war memorial is coming to the National Mall in Washington, D.C. to honor those who served in the global war on terror, NPR's Frank Langfitt reports.
8: The memorial will include a 25-foot-tall arch made of melted-down war steel from vehicles and weapons. Soil and vegetation will cover the arch according to the newly released design concept. Visitors will walk through a shallow pool and leave temporary footprints next to permanent ones of service members. Former President George W. Bush, the memorial's honorary chair, spoke in a video.
9: The Global War on Terrorism Memorial will stand as a lasting tribute to the men and women who made the ultimate sacrifice after 9/11 to make America safer and stronger.
8: The project will cost $125 million, all from private funds. It'll be located near the Lincoln Memorial. The completion date, the end of 2028. Frank Langford, NPR News, Washington.
2: Veteran Japanese politician Yohei Kono has died at 89. As Chief Cabinet Secretary in 1993, Kono issued a historic apology to Asian women for sexual abuses by Japan's wartime military. His statement acknowledged Japanese military involvement in forcing women into work at frontline brothels. The apology led to Japan's broader acknowledgement of wartime atrocities in 1995. This is NPR.
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0: On Wednesday, June 10th, welcome, welcome, welcome, friends, on into the program. I'm Cherry Gregg.
1: And I'm Avi Wolfman-Arendt.
0: Comedian Gilbert Gottfried once said, it's the duty of a comedian to find where the line is drawn and intentionally cross it.
1: You didn't do it in his voice, though, which would have been really funny.
0: I didn't want to do that, take the risk. But to me, what happens when crossing the line doesn't provoke thought or laughter, just pain, outrage, and division? A recent Netflix roast honoring Philadelphia's own Kevin Hart has become a cultural flashpoint. And over the past few weeks, my social media timeline has been riddled with hot takes and debate on the jokes from that show. You know, the ones about George Floyd, lynching, suicide, Charlie Kirk, and about race. Some defended the comics. They argued that nothing should be off limits in comedy. Others asked whether context matters, whether who's telling the joke, who's writing it, and who's in the room changes everything. At the same time, there's all sorts of questions about speech itself that are growing louder and louder. And I've been fascinated with this issue. And to me, the question is whether comedy is a canary in the coal mine. So today we're asking, what do our comedy controversies reveal about who we have become as a culture? We've got two really smart guests, including one you may have heard of, W. Kamau Bell. We also have a free speech advocate from Fire on the show as well. And we want to hear from you. Has the line changed for socially acceptable speech and comedy? What is your take? And to you, what is off limits when it comes to jokes? You can give us a call. The number is 888-477-9499. The email is studio2@whyy.org. And if you're watching on Facebook or YouTube, you can put your comments in the chat. And I would really love to hear your takes, because sometimes you laugh, Avi. You know, unintentionally, it's involuntary sometimes.
1: It's a reflex.
0: If you laughed at something that was crazy offensive and you kind of like, oh, why did I laugh at that? But it was funny, you know. Do you feel like there should be a line? It's squishy.
1: It's the duty of a comedian.
0: I couldn't wait to do his Gilbert voice. Okay. Go ahead. I'm sorry.
1: I did like his performance as the parrot in Aladdin, by the way. Gilbert Gottfried, very talented guy. Before we jump into our trio of local news stories, heads up, it's another giveaway Wednesday. Every Wednesday this summer, we're giving out two pairs of tickets to an upcoming event in the region. Don't worry, it's not a comedy festival.
0: Nope.
1: Stick around until the end of the show for the reveal of this week's giveaway Wednesday event. This is a really, really good one. And you have to stick around for your chance to win. So just listen for that later in the show. Now let's get into our trio of local news stories.
0: And you're first up
1: here. I'm first up. So what should have been a fairly routine vote in Northwest Philadelphia Monday night has turned into a local scandal that pits centrist Democrats versus progressives, machine politics versus upstarts. So this was a vote among Democrats in the 22nd Ward of Philadelphia, Mount Airy. They were picking their ward leader. Now, the incumbent ward leader is Cindy Bass, who also, by the way, is on city council representing this part of the city. So Bass had a progressive challenger in this minor election named Octavius Price. At the vote, which is in person, Bass called for a voice vote. And you can hear on a video taken at the event, about half the room seems to vote for Bass, about half for Price. Here's what it sounded like.
12: All in favor of Octavius Price, signify by saying aye.
13: Aye.
12: All in favor of Cindy Bass, signify by saying aye.
13: Aye.
12: And the call of the chair
13: The ayes have it for Cindy Bass.
14: No.
15: All right, so it peters out from there. But so Bass is the chair.
14: Mm-hmm.
15: She's the one that calls the election for herself.
14: Everyone
15: else in the room is saying, mm-hmm. why don't you actually do a roll call vote, which means actually count the tally and the votes.
14: Mm-hmm.
15: She just declared herself the winner. Now, Bass defended herself to the Inquirer. She said, quote, "We had the votes. No matter what I did, some of these people are not going to be happy. It's okay. That's democracy." Her opponents say that is definitely not democracy. They plan to challenge the results, which is their right, and perhaps there will be a definitive vote at some point down the line. But the big picture here is that a lot of people feel like this is an example of machine politics using underhanded tactics to hold on to power.
14: Yeah, all eyes are on party power, and a growing group of voters, especially in that district of Mount Airy, they are not happy with the party. And I have to say, I had the pleasure of moderating the 8th Councilmanic district race in 2023 in Mount Airy, and I can tell you, the debate. It was standing room only, and it was contentious. That progressive section of the 8th district is very upset with Councilwoman Cindy Bass, and they made it known, and they're willing to do whatever it takes to sort of undermine or unseat her. And she came very close to losing her seat in the last race. And, you know, part of their challenge is this leadership, this ward leadership, because ward leaders have a lot of power.
15: Yep.
14: The promotion.
15: So if they couldn't seat her as ward leader, it might lead to her being unseated
14: exactly
15: as a city council member.
14: Because of how things work on election day. So, but she's fighting them tooth and nail. And in this case, I think, you know, refusing to take that vote and then call it democracy is probably dividing her district even more.
15: Story number two happens to be around transparency. What are the odds? Go ahead, Sherry.
14: Yes, New Jersey political rankling. Well, it's slowing down a bill that would force beach towns to disclose what they're doing with all the money from beach badges. Now, if you are not a Jersey Shore goer, a beach badge is a thing people pay for in order to access the beach in a number of Jersey Shore towns. Badge prices can range from $11 a day to $71 for the season on the low end to as high as $200 in some towns for the entire season. And as the prices started getting higher, people started asking questions about where the money is going. Well, under state law, a town can charge beachgoers for beach access, but they can only use the money on beach-related expenses like lifeguard salaries, summer policing, and the list goes on. And that's where this bill came in. Last year, lawmakers introduced a proposal that would require the towns to be transparent and disclose how much they earn from these badges and how much they spend. They'd have to say how much it costs to run the beach. But now lawmakers are getting a lot of pushback on that. You know, they're having to now revamp that bill. Some shore towns say, hey, there's already transparency. All you got to do is look at the town budgets, look at the beach utility budgets. Why do they need to do more? And so now that bill is in limbo. But Avi, I want to give you an idea of how much money is made in New Jersey on the beach badges.
15: Sure.
14: According to NJ.com, statewide New Jersey shore beach towns made about $52 million on the badges in 2024, with Ocean City raking in the highest revenue at $6 million a year.
15: I can't tell if that's a lot anymore. I hear these numbers all the time with budgets, $52 million, $6 million. Either way, this is way outside of my bailiwick. You know I'm not really a shore person.
14: I'm not either.
15: And partly because you need to have a beach badge and find that annoying. But
14: me too.
15: Yeah, I don't know. I don't really know why this needs to be a state law. It seems like if you were curious about how your town was spending the money, you could deal with that at a local level. But again, I don't know.
14: People feel like it's not clear. You got to dig too hard. They're like, you should just tell us, you know, but this is Jersey.
15: You could vote for a local law to do that. I don't know.
14: You know, me and Jersey rules on the beach. That's why I go to Rehoboth. But go ahead. Sorry.
15: Shots
14: I know
15: fire.
14: My Jersey people are going to be mad, but...
15: Shots fired. No, okay. New Jersey. It's a beautiful state. We love it.
14: I love the Garden State.
15: We love it. All right. Story number three. The robot takeover of Philadelphia has reached stage three, folks. We've already got Waymos doing test trips on the roadways. We've got Uber Eats bots cruising on sidewalks. Up next, folks, delivery drones in the sky.
14: Wow.
15: Yesterday, Walmart announced plans to expand drone delivery service to the Philadelphia region. We will be the first city/region in the northeastern part of the country to get these delivery drones. Okay. The Philadelphia Business Journal says the expansion will happen next year, 2027. These Walmart drones are made by a company called Wing, which is owned by Google's parent company. The drones fly up to 60 miles per hour, according to the company.
14: Pretty fast.
15: Yeah.
14: I know.
15: They fly a few hundred feet above the ground. And I saw a video of them, and basically how they work is there's like a big cord with a hook, and it lowers down your package from the drone and places it on your driveway or stoop or whatever. So apparently they're going to start piloting these like next year here in Philadelphia. So you will maybe see Walmart drones zipping across the sky next to Independence Hall or something. I don't know exactly where they're going to be, but it's seems nuts. It's hard to imagine.
14: I mean, it is hard. And in the notes, it says that, you know, the average drone delivery will be completed in 23 minutes. That is very impressive. I love my deliveries fast, you know, but this is kind of scary, and I still don't trust Philly. I know I've been saying this. I remember what happened to Hitchbot. People have been beating up
15: these
14: those
15: are in the sky,
14: Uber
15: Sherry.
14: Eats bots. People got BB guns. People ready, man. They ready. And it is a little nerve-wracking.
15: If they haven't
14: packages just dropping from the sky.
15: If they haven't wiped out these turtle paste Uber Eats bots that are on the ground, they're not going to do anything to the drones in the sky.
14: I don't know, man.
15: But I will say, something about having these things in the sky that does slightly unnerve me.
14: And it does make me wonder, they're going to, I mean.
15: Feels more dystopian.
14: Yeah, and they're just going to be packages on little strings coming down.
15: Sounds like good fodder for a stand-up bit.
14: Ooh, that's what we're talking about. We'll be right back after the break. Don't go anywhere. 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
14: And welcome back to Studio 2 here on WHYY. I'm Cherry Gregg.
15: I'm Avi Wolfman. Eric, comedy is inherently provocative. It's always spurred audiences to grapple with challenging ideas. But where is the line between exploring tension and taboo in society and bad faith jokes that go beyond the pale?
14: Yeah, this conversation was amped up recently after the Netflix roast of Philadelphia native Kevin Hart. Shane Gillis hosted the event and warned people that there'd be racist, terrible things said. Here was Tony Hinchcliffe later delivering on that promise.
19: You've done good, though, Kevin. The black community is so proud of you right now. George Floyd is looking up at us all laughing so hard that he can't breathe.
15: After that, Pete Davidson made a joke about Charlie Kirk being shot in the throat and equated it to a sex act. All of which begs the question, what is off-limits in comedy in 2026? And has the line shifted more broadly for socially acceptable speech? Or, as comedian Cheryl Underwood, who withstood jokes about her husband's suicide at this roast, put it, do controversial jokes merely indicate that freedom of speech is alive today?
14: To talk about comedy, controversy, language, and the politics of a joke, we're joined by two really great guests. We have W. Kamau Bell, a stand-up comedian and creative force behind We Need to Talk About Cosby and United Shades of America. He's also the host of a new video podcast on the latest in politics and culture. It's called Who's With Me? Kamau, welcome to Studio 2.
20: Thanks for having me. You really did all my Philadelphia connections. I also went to Penn for a year and a half.
15: That's right.
14: Put it in there. We also have Greg Lukianoff, president and CEO of the Foundation for Individual Rights and Expression, a.k.a. FIRE. He's co-author of the New York Times bestseller, The Coddling of the American Mind. Greg, welcome to Studio 2.
4: Thanks. And the headquarters of Fire is actually in Philly.
14: Yep. Yep.
15: All right. Let's get all the Philadelphia connections out of the way. What's your favorite cheesesteak place? No, I'm just kidding. We want to hear
20: Colonials.
14: Okay.
15: I did not expect that curveball. We want to hear from you listening out there. Do you think the line for socially acceptable speech in comedy has shifted or changed? What's your take on that? Do you have a personal line, like, you know, a joke would go too far if it does X, Y, and Z? 888-477-9499 is the number. The email is studio2@whyy.org. If you're on YouTube or Facebook, drop a comment in the live chat.
14: Yeah, Wesley wrote on Facebook, politics destroy comedy. Libs cry at the smell of a joke. And so I wanted to start the conversation with Kamau and Greg by asking your reaction, not to the roast itself, but to the weeks. And I'm saying on my social media feed for the past several weeks, there have been hot takes and debates from people on both sides of the aisle about what the jokes were that took place at the roast. Just your thoughts and reaction to the debate that started with the roast. Kamau, we'll start with you.
20: Yeah, I think that what you said is actually the real issue here. It's not that the roast happened or the people were offended. It's that none of us can avoid it even if we didn't watch the roast. It's because of the way that social media works and the algorithm works. Today, my guest on Who's With Me is Kristen Kish, and it just came across her social media feed, and she's like, who is this guy telling this awful joke? Like, so she did not opt into the roast. She did not try to watch the roast. We think we used to live in a monoculture, but I think we probably live in more of one now, because you can be like, I'm not going to watch that thing, but your social media feed will demand that you take that thing in. So I think that's the bigger issue here. The roasts have been happening for years. They used to happen behind closed doors. They used to happen on television with like the Rat Pack era, and people who didn't want to watch them just didn't watch them. But now social media, the fact that media is consolidating, we're going to make sure you see this Tony Hinchcliffe joke, whether you want to or not. That's the issue.
14: Mm, yeah. Greg, your thoughts on this, your reaction to the debate that sort of is the result of that roast. And, you know, a lot of people said they were offended. A lot of people loved it. Your thoughts?
4: I mean, people have every right to be offended. I'm a First Amendment lawyer, so I just don't want people to go to jail for what they say. But the funny thing about this is this. I also I do a lot about comedy. We defend a lot of comedians, like in my line of work. We did a documentary about threats to comedy and free speech, and this caused me to actually. I don't really like roasts very much myself. They're a little too mean-spirited, but this caused me to watch the entire 3-hour

0: is something that means that people who wouldn't never watch a roast are hearing the jokes, but they're usually hearing them outside of context. And this is exactly what happened to Lenny Bruce. People would take the great comedian who died of a drug overdose in the 60s, who was arrested for his jokes. They would take his jokes out of context, put them in scare quotes, and they just sounded horrible. But of course, when you heard them in context, for the most part, he had some flops. For the most part, they were brilliant.
1: Yeah.
2: But also, just to tag to what Greg has said, Lenny Bruce was only performing for the people in those nightclubs at the time.
0: That's
2: We're not talking about a global platform. And I think that's what happened. Yeah. And I think, Greg, you're right. I think Netflix has determined, even by the running time, nobody needs 3 hours of anything that's not directed by Christopher Nolan. Okay.
0: Oh, my God. Yeah.
2: So, like, even the running time is saying Netflix, like, we're just going to overstuff this. Something's going to go viral here. Something's going to go big. And I would also say, Greg, not even pushback, but just context about the original roasts were about groups of friends making fun of each other the way that we all make fun of each other with our friends. And they used to happen behind closed doors. Last week on Who's With Me, it just sort of happened by timing. Ted Danson came on and told the story of his Whoopi Goldberg roast where he wore blackface and dropped the N-word. He thought those jokes weren't going to leave the room. But in 1993, somebody's Montel Williams like, I'm telling everybody.
3: Oh, I didn't know that.
2: Yeah, and then pictures went. Yeah, those roasts were not. It wasn't televised.
0: But I will say that one of the nice things about the roast was there were a number of people who were good friends with Kevin, and those were some of the funniest people. Like Naeem.
2: Naeem. But I would also say that
0: absolutely killed it.
2: But also, to me as a comedian, it's very noticeable who's not there. This is supposed to be a goat roast.
0: Yeah,
2: Chris Rock's not there.
1: Yeah, Dave Chappelle's wasn't there. Yeah,
2: Eddie Murphy. They did another Eddie Murphy honoring, and I was like, all the comedians you thought would have been at the Kevin Hart roast were at the Eddie Murphy honoring on Netflix.
0: Yeah, I know, and it's funny because Jeff Ross actually came out dressed up like Eddie Murphy and made fun of Kevin Hart for his idol Eddie Murphy not being there, and then called him Eddie Smurfy.
1: I want to sort of like get to the issue. The one of the reasons why we wanted to do this conversation is because, in my mind, comedy is sort of the canary in a coal mine to culture. And it sort of tells us in culture where the line is. And comedians allow us to explore some of the taboo things that are happening in culture. And Kamau, I'd love to get your thoughts on how you see this roast sort of dealing with the issue of George Floyd, taking on the issue of Charlie Kirk, who was killed in a violent way, and suicide, the things that we many times said we don't really talk about, that we don't like to joke about, that how you see this roast sort of pushing that limit.
2: Well, again, like Greg was referring to the Comedy Central roasts, you had to go find those and watch those. And again, we're talking about these things came across your plate whether you wanted to see them or not. And then I would say the other thing that I've heard Kevin Hart on the Breakfast Club talk about the roast, the other thing that I feel like he's not acknowledging is that to tell jokes about George Floyd and a horrible joke like that, to tell a lynching joke, we also live in a time where black people feel like America has turned on us in a way it hasn't turned on us since the 60s. And so those jokes feel especially sharp right now. If those jokes happened in a world where black people had access to everything we needed and DEI hadn't been destroyed and we felt like we had everything we needed at school and home and access to everything, those jokes might be able to be fine. But we black people as a people right now are being targeted by our government every day. And so then you go, I'm going to sit down and laugh. And now these jokes are also targeting your community. And it's done by and it's being produced by Kevin Hart, a guy you thought, I thought he was with us.
4: We're asking you this hour, by the way, has the line changed for socially acceptable speech and comedy? What is your take? Our number is 888-477-9499. Our email is studio2@whyy.org. Carlos on Facebook says, you have to have shame to have a line, and yeah, it's always in flux. Garden on Facebook says, after Will Smith delivered the slap, I think the line changed. That didn't occur to me, but that's Garden's perspective. So I think, just to kind of go back to what Cher is talking about, though, does this roast and the content of the roast say something about how speech has changed over just the last few years? Let's say, like, Trump term two. Mm-hmm. Like, do you think, Greg, and I'll give you a chance to respond as well, Kamau, do you think the subject matter of the jokes told us something about our time?
0: I think it did, but I think it's not what people think it is. Because I remember when, you know, watching Comedy Central, I always think of the Sarah Silverman show, for example, from like 2007, 2008. That show was offensive, but it was funny. And the whole point of it was that Sarah Silverman was playing this narcissistic character who was so self-involved and such

0: awful person, and it was making fun of her, but as an awful person, kind of a Cartman effect. And then I watched from about 2014 to 2023, particularly on campus, but also beyond, the sort of range of acceptable things to say really shrink. And I wrote a book called Canceling of the American Mind, talking about what a disaster this was for professors in particular. And you're talking about hundreds of professors fired, you know, during that period. More people read the book. I think this is a little bit of a return to what might be considered kind of normal, you know, for every other period other than this 10-year period we've been in. But what isn't normal, and it hasn't happened since the 60s, is that power is actually constantly trying to punish comedians. So, like, one thing that we've been fighting a lot is the abuse of the FCC to go after Jimmy Kimmel, to go after Colbert, and just the way Trump said he was going to do that. So you always have to police. You always have to protect comedians because they are. You're right. They are the canaries in the coal mine. And if the comedians have to be scared, everybody else will be soon.
1: Kamau, I wanted to get your thoughts on that. So Greg's saying in some ways this is a return to normal. It's a return to comedic traditions. You came up through stand-up early 2000s, right? So you've got a pretty broad view here. And you know history as well. Do you think we are getting back to a sort of a libertarian interpretation of comedy where anything goes? Do you think it's something different? Does this say something about Trumpism? What are your thoughts?
2: I think there's never been a time where comedians haven't been able to go on stage and say offensive jokes in this country. Now, who's in the audience? Who gets to hear them? How far the jokes go? But like, and you say I came up in the early 2000s. I came up in a time called the 90s, sir. So I've been around since almost the Jurassic era. So throughout my career, there have been times when offensive comedy has been more popular and less popular. Yeah. But even Sarah Silverman was a time when offensive comedy got popular. Amy Schumer was an offensive comedian, also the voice of all women. So we are always looking for, Dane Cook was even offensive. Like, so we're always sort of, Chappelle is offensive. Like, there's not a time where people don't want, Richard Pryor was offensive, Lenny Bruce was offensive. Often the most famous comedians are the most dangerous ones. Red Fox, people listen to his records at parties. So there's not a time when offensive comedy isn't popular. It's just what is the comedy doing is really, and who is the comedy aimed at? And I would say specifically with the Kevin Hart roast, which is different than Tom Brady roast, is that when you say we're going to have a black person as the center of the roast, a lot of comics go, cool, I can get all my racist jokes off. In a way that they're not doing with the roast of Tom Brady. And if next year Netflix wants to do the roast of Tina Fey, a bunch of comics are going to go, cool, I can get all my sexist jokes off. That's the nature of the roast when you're not hiring friends of the person.
3: Yeah. I want to bring in a caller. First of all, our question of the day is, has the line changed for socially acceptable speech and comedy? And what is your take in your mind? What is your line when it comes to jokes? What's offensive versus what's not? The number to call is 888-477-9499. The email is studio2@whyy.org. And for our watchers on YouTube and Facebook, you can put your comments in the chat. Maggie from Morristown, New Jersey is on the line. Maggie, you're on Studio 2. What's your question or comment?
4: Hi, how are you? First, I want to say, Kamal, I'm such a big fan of your work. I think you do fantastic documentaries. Thank you.
2: Thank you.
4: I would just say that comedians like Josh Johnson, I think, are so brilliant because they don't really offend. They don't use racism or sexism or anything like that. And they're very much more imaginative and creative. So I think it's a cheap laugh when you use racist remarks or offensive jokes, you know? It's easy to make people laugh when they're making fun of someone. But someone like Josh Johnson is so much more imaginative, I feel, and so much more funny because he creates jokes that unite us all rather than divide us and remind us that we aren't all, you know, on pretty much the same boat.
3: Yeah. Thank you so much. That's Maggie from Morristown, New Jersey. Kamau, I mean, I wanted to follow up with you about that comment you made about, you know, when a black person is the center of the roast, which is very rare on this at a roast at this scale. There's only been a couple, really. And the race issue and who's in the audience, because I looked at the audience of who attended this roast and you saw a very diverse audience, a lot of the who's who of black LA and Hollywood in the audience witnessing this. And so I'd love to get your thoughts on just sort of like, you know, an expansion of what you were talking about, the fact that race becomes a centerpiece of the comedy when the person just happens to be black versus if the person is not black or is Asian or fill in the blank.
2: Yeah, I mean, I think that's one of the things that the roasts do is, like, as Greg was saying, is like they're going to make fun of you. So what is the thing that you're going to make fun of if you don't know the person? The most obvious elements of their identity. And if you go back to those Dean Martin roasts in the 60s and 70s and 80s that were on TV, and Sammy Davis Jr., they're going to make fun of a joke of, watch your wallet, Sammy Davis Jr. is here. If Wilt Chamberlain's there, they're going to say, watch your wife, Wilt Chamberlain's here. They're going to make fun of the things, the most obvious things about that person. And when you do that, you're often going to lead into stereotypes, especially when these people aren't your friends. And I think that's the thing is like Naeem's roast was good because he knows Kevin. Yeah. And he's come up with Kevin. And he and even Regina King, I felt like, was like, yeah. I'm here for you.
0: That was a good bet.
2: She didn't laugh at anybody's anything and look like, you better not put my name in your mouth. And they didn't, because she's like, I'm here for my friend Kevin. And you can really feel the difference. But I think that when you put somebody like Tony Hinchcliffe on, he's just Googling your scandals and thinking about the most obvious things about your identity, and is going to tear those things apart. And there's no feeling of like, I actually like and respect you. It's more of a hired gun than an actual roast.
1: But is there something clarifying about the existence of Tony Hinchcliffe? Like the idea that something like that could be popular, does it pull back a layer on who Americans are, what America is, even if you don't like it?
2: Kid Rock had a hit song. That's my answer to that question. Things are popular. Things are popular. It doesn't make them good, or things are popular sometimes. I don't think that it's. I don't think it means anything other than like, and then this person has figured out a way to be popular. Sometimes that person is a good thing. Sometimes that person does things that are bad. But it doesn't. All it means right now is that Tony's breakout moment was what? Performing at Trump's Nazi rally at Madison Square Garden.
1: Right.
2: So that tells us something about where the culture is at, that he's popular, but it doesn't mean there's
1: value. But that's my question. That is, I didn't say it was value, but that's my question. Okay. Like, is it clarifying? So, like, there's people that like Tony Hinchcliffe out there who, whatever, go to his shows, in part, you would imagine, because they like jokes like this. And does that force us to confront something about what America is or who Americans are, at least some group of Americans?
0: Well, that's my theory on freedom of speech. My theory on freedom of speech, my idiosyncratic one, you know, is about epistemology, that essentially it's always valuable to know what people really think, and you're not safer for knowing less about what people really think. And particularly if you try to bottle it up, it tends to explode. And I think that you do tend to have that issue. I instantly disliked Tony because I thought the jokes he made about Puerto Rico, for example, weren't jokes. They were just like, they weren't even funny. So I went into it, you know, trying to give him a fair shot, and I, you know, he did better than I expected him to. But I do think that, since I believe in not just freedom of speech from the First Amendment standpoint, I believe in a free speech culture. One thing that we've gotten worse about doing is respecting some of the elements of a free speech culture. And part of that are things like little old sayings that we used to say, which is, are to each their own, everyone's entitled to their opinion, not my cup of tea. And the thing that I always see, because this is my lens that I can't turn off, is class. I see a lot of the way that, like, the poor people, you know, I grew up with, and like the kids I used to work with in D.C. mess with each other. And I saw a lot of that kind of dynamic in that room. And there's a certain amount of like, that's nobody's business.
1: Let me push back on you, Greg, then, because I think what I heard Kumail saying is that there's added danger to these types of jokes now, the sort of outrage baiting jokes, because of the way social media works. And it's almost like an accelerant to a flame. And so should we necessarily, no one here is proposing putting people in jail for these jokes, should we, as Netflix or whoever the powers that be, not encourage them as much, because we know how these jokes tend to proliferate in our media culture today? Or should we, like,
2: I just want to jump in real quick and add, let's also remember that Netflix did cut out several jokes from the re-airing of the roast. Some that were about Melania Trump. Some that were about Kevin Hart's affair.
0: They did?
2: Yeah, there's 18 jokes that they cut out from the re-air.
0: This I did not know.
2: So that sucks. So clearly Netflix and or the producers of the show, i.e. Kevin Hart, had lines they didn't want to be crossed. But lynching and George Floyd being condemned to hell were not those lines. So I think when we talk about freedom of speech, that's why I want to lock it in. Freedom of speech is about the government stopping you from talking.
0: I disagree on that, actually, because like if you only limit it to the idea that the government can't stop you, you end up but your culture is incredibly oppressive. You know, like when during the Victorian era, when John Stuart Mill was writing, he wasn't writing about government repression. He was talking about what he considered to be a repressive society in which the upper classes get to tell everybody else that they have to think this way. And that's also dangerous to freedom of speech.
2: The issue is for me is that what we're doing right now is freedom of speech. Mm-hmm. What we're doing right now, Tony Hinchcliffe telling that joke and me not liking that joke, is freedom of speech.
0: Absolutely.
2: But what I'm told when I criticize Tony Hinchcliffe's joke is that I'm trying to cancel him.
3: I want to get to this.
0: Anybody who says that, I've heard this allegation. And canceling means you're going to try to get, canceling is trying to ruin someone's career, trying to get them fired, actually taking active steps towards that. Criticism is not canceling. And there's this kind of straw man argument that that's what people are actually saying, is like, criticism is canceling. Nobody's saying that.
3: I want to read a comment here, because D.A. Smith says, I think it crosses the line when they punch down instead of punching up. And so I wanted to sort of address an issue, and we're going to extend it out a little bit for the break. A big thing that you kept hearing the different comedians say is that they wanted us to be as racist as possible, that they wanted us to, I had to say this for the check. And so I want to sort of, on the other
1: end. I think Shane Gillis specifically said that.
0: Oh, yeah, I said it several times.
3: And other people said that, well, they wrote this in the script, I had to say it for the check. And there were multiple comedians who said that. And so on one end, Kamau, you talk about Netflix sort of editing itself and editing out 18 jokes. But on the other end, they're pushing these comedians to say racist, offensive, misogynistic things. And so I'd love to get your takes before we go to the break on that pushing them to be as edgy as possible and to be as mean and racist as possible, Kamau.
2: Again, it's about Netflix wants virality more than they care about our respect. Netflix wants our attention more than they care about our respect. You know, we all remember when Netflix was premium, and Netflix is not premium like it used to be premium anymore. And that's why, again, it was almost 3 hours long. That means they're trying to pan for as much virality as possible without concern about, like, is this a good show?
3: Yeah.
2: That's not what it is.
3: And Greg, quickly, do you think it's a good thing that Netflix, a global conglomerate like this, is pushing people to be more offensive?
0: To try to be edgy at a roast, that's like the least surprising thing I've ever heard. And I want to point out, by the way, just so people who didn't put themselves through watching 3 hours of that thing should know, it was overwhelmingly short jokes and jokes about Kevin Hart's terrible movies.
3: Yeah.
2: And his inability to
3: and
2: say
3: short,
2: no to money.
3: Him being short. There was probably 40% of the jokes were about his height.
1: We're going to come back on the other side of this break and talk more. I wanted to talk a little bit about sort of like the vehicles for delivering these types of jokes. So we're talking about roasts right now, but you brought up earlier, Greg, Sarah Silverman playing a character, maybe think of Colbert playing a character at one point in his career, and how that actually changes the way people perceive potentially offensive jokes. So we'll talk about that on the other side of this break. We're asking you this hour, has the line changed for socially acceptable speech and comedy? We'd love to hear your opinion. 888-477-9499. Email studio2@whyy.org. If you're on YouTube or Facebook, comment in the live chat. 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

0: Last year, when Columbia University was roiled with anti-war protests and fighting with the Trump administration, journalist Jody Kantor was invited to speak at commencement.
1: My friends from college actually tried to stop me. They were like, don't do it. Call in sick.
0: The Pulitzer Prize winner did give that speech, and it led her to write about how young people can find their life's work. 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
5: 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I'm Avi Wolfman-Arendt.
6: And I'm Cherry Gregg. Before we jump back into our conversation about shifting lines in comedy and culture, it is time to reveal today's Giveaway Wednesday event.

0: seem like me.
1: Oh, wow. That was Sean That's Colvin cool. and then Billy Bragg, both part of the River Roads Music Festival. Happening Saturday, June 27th in King of Prussia. We have two pairs of tickets for that day-long festival. Also includes Dar Williams. Well, I love Dar Williams. Mm-hmm. We need to get tickets to this. As well as 10,000 Maniacs.
2: Yeah, each pair of passes is a $162 value. Pretty cool, right? And the first two people who email studio2@whyy.org and ask for the tickets will get them. So now, email now.
1: Yeah, you got to do it now. Let's get back to our conversation about comedy and if we've grown more tolerant to jokes that push the boundary on what's offensive and what that might tell us about the cultural moment we're in. We're joined by W. Kamau Bell, stand-up comedian and creative force behind We Need to Talk About Cosby and United Shades of America. He's also the host of a new video podcast on the latest in politics and culture called Who's With Me. We also have Greg Lukianoff, president and CEO of the Foundation for Individual Rights and Expression, co-author of the New York Times bestseller, The Coddling of the American Mind.
2: Yeah, we'd love to hear from you, our listeners. Has the line changed for socially acceptable speech and comedy? 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The number to call is 888-477-9499. The email is studio2@whyy.org. And for our YouTube and Facebook viewers and listeners, you can put the comments in the live chat.
1: Two interesting YouTube comments. One from Better Integra saying, I think what people are struggling with is the irrelevance of their outrage. It is attention-seeking fake outrage. Nobody cares what you're complaining about anymore.
2: Interesting.
1: Ackerman YouTube says, I don't know how I feel about where the line should be, but I do know that outrage emboldens gross jokes and edgy comedians. I think ignoring them and just saying you're not funny is better. And that brings me to a question I have for you, Kamau, which is, if Netflix is very cynically exploiting our media culture and pushing these clipped offensive jokes, what should be our response if we decide we don't want this? We want better content.
3: I mean, this is also about the current era of America, which, remember when letters to the editor were written by people who were like not the most regular, normal people? Now that's the comment section.
1: Yes.
3: Somebody's saying, you all shouldn't be outraged. You're being outraged by the wrong thing is also being outraged by the person being outraged. So it's like, it's a snake eating its own tail. Yeah. And I think that, like, I want to be clear about this. What we are doing is talking. That's a part of being a human. He said something. We're saying something. Nobody's hair is on fire. Nobody's panties are on fire. We're having a conversation. If you don't want to have that conversation, you can go over there. But this is what I was talking about, Greg. People act like me talking about what happened and going, here's my thoughts on it, is somehow like you're either canceling him or you're weak. Or you're being a scold. It's like, and also, I want to say something earlier. We talked about, like, is this clarifying or revealing to hear these jokes, these racist jokes? I'm a black kid who went to a private school. I didn't need to hear from Tony Hinchcliffe that white people can be racist sometimes to know that that happens. And so to me, the only people who go, whoa, I didn't know it was this way, are people who've never confronted America's history and present day tradition of racism.
1: So, Greg, what do you think then? Obviously, you're going to argue, I assume, like, our response should not be to restrict speech or to try to cancel people, whatever that particularly means. But then if we decide we would prefer different types of content, we don't want to encourage this behavior, what is the systematic response to that?
4: Well, my systematic and my deep response is, my mom is British, is anytime I hear about what we should do when we talk about the country like it's a single person with an opinion and things that will offend it or not, is just remembering we're definitely not that. And that's one of, I think, our great strengths, is we've always been a country where people from Richmond didn't like anyone from Boston, didn't know anybody from California, was nothing like anyone from Texas. So it's one of these things where, like, we have to accept to some degree that we do have, you know, different, very different people with very different tastes. And when people feel like they're being looked down upon, there's a very typical dimension. And there is one important thing to say. We're never going to win the battle against offense because it's a moving target. And as soon as you actually establish this is the line, you're like, you're daring people to cross it. And you bet they will, because there's good incentives for that. But we also have to remember, people have very different norms about what they find offensive and what they don't. And that's actually a good thing, in my opinion.
2: Yeah. Snow Michelle says on Facebook, the climate we're in is not okay for the content presented at that event. Aaliyah says it was unacceptable. It will never be okay for anybody, specifically white people, to make the jokes that they made. And she specifically references the lynching joke about a bonsai tree for Kevin Hart. And she says any joke about George Floyd is and will always be unacceptable and cancel worthy. And so I wanted to sort of talk about the difference between just a few years ago when people were being, I mean, I guess with the Charlie Kirk situation, people were being canceled then as well. But absolutely, just a few years ago, we went through this whole racial reckoning, right? And if you said something that was racially offensive, people were canceled. And there became a moment where folks wondered if we had become socially fragile. Like, you say one bad word, you say something people don't like, you lost your job, people are, you know, boycotting you, you know, they don't, you're not no longer getting invited, you're losing jobs. And so have we made the argument, Greg, that we're sort of returning to normal. I just wonder, did we just have a culturally fragile moment come out? And are we just becoming, our skin getting thicker again just because we're just in this new era? Your thoughts on that?
3: My thoughts on that? I think people really, when I hear this stuff about how the return to normal, you know, white women have only had the right to vote for like 100 or so years. Black people didn't get the right to vote until after that because we had to deal with poll taxes and poll tests and all these things. The idea that there was this time where America was like, is a mystery time that does not exist. It sort of gets, this is the gateway drug to make America great again. So to me, the idea that America had a time where like, we were like, finally the pillaging must stop. We have to give respect to everyone equally. And then the response to that by the powers that be was to like target trans kids playing sports. So to me, I think there's a mystery time in the past, a magical mystery fictional time when things were good, that we then go, there was that one time where people started to get canceled, Me Too, cancel culture, and now we're returning back to the good old days. The good old days, I think every Black person I know wants to be like, when were those good old days again? My mom's 89 years old. She has not seen a good old day in her whole life.
2: And Greg, you have a response to that?
4: And with all due respect, because, you know, I'm going to follow some a little harsh about that. That's another straw man argument that I'm tired of, is that people who are arguing about freedom of speech are saying there was some perfect golden age when everybody got along. Nobody, no serious person is saying that. What I am saying is that for about 10 years, and there's an attempt to kind of erase this even happening, there was a period where, you know, journalists were losing their jobs just for retweeting pretty tame jokes. Like, we went to a higher, and this wasn't fragility. This was retributiveness. People were having fun that going after people for things that they're like, oh, that could be transgressive. That might be transgressive if I read it this way. And it really went, and people are still angry about that. So, I mean, there is always this, it's kind of like there's this idea that someone is eventually going to win the culture war. Nobody's ever going to. It's going to be a back and forth of people getting mad about different things until, you know, the robots kill us all.
3: And let's also remember that, like, now journalists are getting fired for just doing their jobs.
4: Oh, absolutely. Yeah.
3: doing the jobs they were hired to do. Scott Pelley at CBS News is fired for being a journalist.
2: Is there, though, Greg, any upside to sort of like normalizing or making space for extremely offensive speech? I mean, what is the upside for saying, I mean, besides the fact that, and don't get me wrong, I'm not saying that, you know, outside of the First Amendment, I'm not saying people should be arrested or fired, but is there an upside to just, you know, sort of pushing the boundaries for the societal tolerance of extremely offensive speech?
4: I think a society with perfect candor among people, where people actually said what they thought, is something that initially sounds horrifying, but actually would be a healthier society in a lot of ways. And I think that ultimately, like, when you have a situation where you're learning what people think, it's important to hear the bad stuff. Lenny Bruce himself would talk about this. It's kind of like when you have syphilis, you know, like it's like, it's good to know that someone has it. And I always make the joke about, like, censorship is like taking Xanax for syphilis, that essentially you feel better, you know, like you feel more relaxed, but you're still dying.
2: Yeah.
1: Lobster on YouTube says comedians are naturally anti-authoritarian. As a comedian, Kamau, I'm curious how you take that statement, but also wanted to just get your sense as a practitioner of this art. The temptations to lean into an offensive bit or an edgy bit, and where you personally feel comfortable going, how far you feel comfortable going.
3: So yeah, so first of all, I think comedians are naturally anti-something. I wouldn't say it's always anti-authoritarian, because the Rogan sphere is very pro of the authoritarian who's running this country. Joe Rogan is very pro the authoritarian in charge. So I think, but they are definitely anti. You have to be anti-something to find a joke. You have to be against something. I wouldn't say that Seinfeld's one of the biggest comedians in this country. I don't think his act is anti-authoritarian in any way. Or, you know, I think it's anti-socks in the dryer being lost. So, which is fine. But, so I would say that, like, every comedian has their lines that they won't cross. Even the ones who say, I cross all the lines, you can always find something where it's like, oh, but you're never honest about who you are and yourself. Yeah. So I think that, like, every comedian has those lines. I certainly have lots of my act that I want people to go, hey! But the difference is, I will defend that line as something that I wanted to cross. But there is a part about being a comedian where you have to make mistakes in your act to figure out where you want the joke to end up at. Yep. And I think that is something that gets lost sometimes. It's why many comedians lock up people's phones when they're on tour, because they're like, I'm working towards the special. Yeah. In this part, I'm actually figuring it out. And I don't need you all getting mad about something I didn't figure out. That, I think, is true.
1: Let me ask you a question. You don't do it in public. Sorry to cut you off, Kamel, but I'm curious, but just commercially, what type of comedy do you see being rewarded today? What do the studios, what do the content makers want to back today?
3: I think the studios, these are different questions. So first of all, we brought up Josh Johnson earlier, or the caller did. Josh Johnson is one of the hottest comedians in the country, and got a HBO comedy special based on off the back of, like, he decided 3 years ago, I'm going to post a stand-up comedy clip every day.
2: Yeah.
3: He's a correspondent on The Daily Show. He's a sometimes host of The Daily Show. He's one of the hosts. And Josh Johnson puts these long sets up every week on YouTube where he's doing topical comedy. So he knows he's not going to be able to do it in 2 weeks. It's topical comedy. And then what happened is that HBO was like, oh, he did that. They didn't put him on because they thought that was interesting. They put him on because it was popular, because he got millions of followers on YouTube doing that. At the same time, Matt Rife got popular from posting crowd work clips. And he put thousands of crowd work clips. And again, Netflix didn't say, let's do specials with you because that's good. They did it because the comedian Matt Rife proved it was popular. So the industry is always going to go for what is popular. Tony Hinchcliffe is on Netflix because Kill Tony is one of the biggest video podcasts in the world. Netflix says, we want that because it's popular, not because it fits what we think is good. And so I think we live in a time where the media consolidation means they're more interested in popular. We as the artists have to do the work to get popular. They're beyond, like, going, this diamond in the rough, let's clean him up and figure it out. We're not at the day of Colonel Tom Parker and Elvis Presley. Elvis would need millions of TikTok followers before Tom Parker signed him up these days.
2: Yeah, I got to read this comment. Matthew says, listening to today's discussion about whether comedy goes too far, I couldn't help but think about the conversation on the main Senate race. It seems we're often quick to condemn offensive words, but willing to overlook questionable actions when the political outcome benefits our side. Whether it's comedy or candidates, shouldn't the standard be the same? The two shows left me wondering, are we judging principles consistently or just protecting our preferred teams? So, yeah.
3: I mean, that's about Maine, though, isn't it? Isn't Maine kind of a weird state?
2: It is.
4: But just to be clear, we are protecting our preferred teams. Yeah. And one of the things that has been, you know, really frustrating is watching kind of a situation where I can't find reliable allies for free speech either on the right or the left these days. Yeah. It's been actually, incredibly frustrating. And watching people be total hypocrites is something that I'm very used to, but it's frustrating.
2: Yeah.
1: Well, we have to leave the conversation there, but I enjoyed it thoroughly. And let me thank our guest. Greg Lukianoff is president and CEO of the Foundation for Individual Rights and Expression, also co-author of the New York Times bestseller, The Coddling of the American Mind. Greg, thanks for being here on Studio 2.
4: Thanks so much for having me. Love Philly.
1: And let me also thank W. Kamau Bell, stand-up comedian and creative force behind We Need to Talk About Cosby and United Shades of America. He's also the host of a new video podcast on the latest in politics and culture called Who's With Me? Kamau, thank you so much for your time today on Studio 2.
3: Thank you.
2: Yeah, thank you to everybody who wrote in and called in on today's show. And of course, I got to thank our producers, Debbie Builder, Hazel Mae Bryan, and Paige Murray Bessler. Mike Schiffler is our visual producer. Al Banks and Tina Calique engineered today's show. Our executive producer is Kevin McCory from Studio 2 here at WHYY in Philadelphia. I'm Cherry Gregg.
1: I'm Avi Wolfman-Aaron. I'm going to do my Gilbert Gottfried now.
2: Oh, goodness.
1: Never mind. We'll talk to you tomorrow.

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3: The Constitution's 14th Amendment became the law of the land in 1868. The very first words of the amendment's very first section declare, quote, "All persons born or naturalized in the United States are citizens of the United States," period. A century and a half later, President Trump rejects those words.
4: This current policy is based on a historical myth and a willful misinterpretation of the law by the open borders advocates.
3: Historian Heather Cox Richardson says it's Trump who's willfully misinterpreting this core American value.
5: There's really no doubt that birthright citizenship was intended to mean people who were born here. So those laws exist, and nobody can write an executive order that says ignore a law, or I'm going to change the way you interpret this law. That's really not a thing.
3: I'm Meghna Chakrabarty. Today on Point, the real story of birthright citizenship. Stay with us.
6: Live from NPR News in Washington, I'm Dan Ronan. U.S. Central Command says the U.S. military conducted another round of strikes in Iran. NPR's Quill Lawrence reports the back-and-forth violence threatens to undermine a ceasefire and hopes for a negotiated peace.
7: Iran's drone attack that downed a U.S. Apache helicopter this week has set in motion the most sustained hostilities since a shaky ceasefire took hold in April. Central Command launched what it called proportional response to unjustified Iranian aggression. Iran struck back at U.S. bases in the Gulf. And now CENTCOM says it has launched additional, quote, self-defense strikes in response to Iran's unwarranted and continued aggression. President Trump told Fox News that the next round of attacks might take out power plants and bridges, though targeting civilian infrastructure could constitute a war crime. Quill Lawrence, NPR News.
6: A federal judge has denied a request to temporarily block the Justice Department's nearly $1.8 billion fund to compensate President Trump's allies who say they were targeted for prosecution. NPR's Ryan Lucas reports.
8: The lawsuit was filed by the group Citizens for Responsibility and Ethics in Washington. The Justice Department says the case is moot because the department has said it is not moving forward with the anti-weaponization fund. The watchdog group, however, says the fund has not been formally rescinded, and so on paper, it still legally exists. So it is asking the court to temporarily block the fund for now. At a hearing in federal court, U.S. District Judge Richard Leon denied that request. The judge said the issue does appear to be moot because of the Justice Department's public declarations, but he also warned the government not to play possum with the court. Ryan Lucas, NPR News, Washington.
6: A wartime spike in gasoline prices has pushed inflation to its highest level in more than 3 years. NPR's Scott Horsley reports on the latest numbers from the Labor Department.
9: Consumer prices in May were up 4.2% from a year ago. That's the biggest annual increase since April of 2023. Prices rose by 0.5% between April and May, with energy costs accounting for more than 60% of that monthly increase. Stripping out volatile food and energy costs, so-called core inflation was 2.9% for the 12 months ending in May, a slightly larger annual increase than the previous month. Gasoline prices have moderated in recent days, but are still about $1.17 a gallon higher than they were before the U.S. and Israel launched their war on Iran. AAA says the average price of regular gas is about $4.15 a gallon. Scott Horsley, NPR News, Washington.
6: President Trump Wednesday signed into law a nearly $70 billion three-year funding package for his immigration and deportation agenda. The legislation passed Congress last week. It will spend $38 billion for immigration and customs enforcement and another $26 billion for the Border Patrol. You're listening to NPR News from Washington. Federal prosecutors in Minnesota now say they will not seek the death penalty as part of a plea deal with the suspect charged in the political assassination of the top Democrat in Minnesota's House, along with her husband. Suspect Vance Butler has been charged and has a plea hearing scheduled for Thursday morning in Minneapolis in federal court. He has also been charged with the attempted murder of a Minnesota state senator and his wife. A warming climate could mean hail storms will get larger and do more in terms of property damage. Texas Public Radio's David Martin Davies has more.
10: U.S. losses from hailstorms have increased fivefold since 2008, according to Victor Gensini, a professor of meteorology at Northern Illinois University.
11: Last year in the United States alone, hail did over $50 billion in insured loss.
10: He says there's evidence that the warming atmosphere creates more powerful thunderstorms and stronger updrafts.
11: So that's the air that's rushing upward towards outer space. As those updrafts get stronger, it suspends these hailstones.
10: But the bigger hailstones eventually come crashing down. Gensini says hail could get 75% larger as climate change continues. For NPR News, I'm David Martin Davies in San Antonio.
6: Canada could be joining the growing number of nations to ban social media accounts for young people, possibly keeping children under the age of 16 from having accounts. Legislation was introduced Wednesday that would also set up a new government agency, the Digital Safety Commission of Canada, which would administer the proposed regulations. I'm Dan Ronan, NPR News.
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3: This is On Point. I'm Meghna Chakrabarty. Any day now, the United States Supreme Court will issue a decision in a case that could completely overturn one of the fundamental ideas of America. It's the idea of who is American at all. It's the idea and law that if you are born in the United States, you are American. For more than a century, through a series of court rulings and federal laws, birthright citizenship has been considered one of the most fundamental pillars of American identity and rights. Well, on the very first day of his second presidency, January 20th, 2025, Donald Trump attempted to end birthright citizenship via executive order. He was sued, and the case went before the Supreme Court. The court's upcoming decision could be one of the most divisive it's ever issued. Well, last year, we spoke with historian Heather Cox Richardson about the long legal and legislative history of birthright citizenship. We asked her why a president would seek to challenge a right that's enshrined in the 14th Amendment to the Constitution, and what's at stake if the Supreme Court agrees with President Trump. Well, we thought right now is a good time to bring that episode back to you. So here again is my conversation with Heather Cox Richardson, first aired on May 2nd, 2025. Professor Richardson, welcome back to On Point.
13: It's always a pleasure.
3: I'm going to start with something a little bit different today, since you are in the studio here with me. I've got a little bit of a highlighted text here on my screen. I'm going to turn the screen towards you. Can you just like read that sentence?
13: All persons born or naturalized in the United States and subject to the jurisdiction thereof are citizens of the United States and of the state wherein they reside.
3: So what's that? What is that?
13: That is the beginning of the 14th Amendment to the U.S. Constitution, ratified 1868.
3: I've been told it's your favorite amendment.
13: It is. Everybody has a favorite amendment. That happens to be mine.
3: So this is the first sentence of the first section of the 14th Amendment, which really means something significant. Is there any way, any possible way, you think, to interpret that language other than you're born here, you're a citizen here?
13: No, there really isn't. And I could tell you how people get around that by trying to create a different pathway around it. But in order really to understand what the primarily Republicans in Congress were doing in 1866, when they first began to explore the question of how do you decide who's a citizen in this new post-Civil War period, you really have to look at the Civil Rights Act of 1866. And what's interesting about that is when they talked about the Civil Rights Act of 1866, the Civil Rights Bill, because it doesn't become a law, they are very aware that it's not just Black Americans who have faced discriminatory legislation. In Massachusetts, for example, the Irish did. In California, Indigenous Americans and Chinese immigrants and Mexican immigrants all face discriminatory legislation. So they write this 1866 bill in which they explicitly say all races, everybody who is here, becomes a citizen. And then Andrew Johnson, who succeeds Abraham Lincoln, vetoes that bill. And one of the reasons he vetoes it, and he talks about this, is that he says you cannot, and I'm paraphrasing, you cannot mean that you intend to include Chinese people, and he's very concerned about gypsies. That's something else he puts in there. That you could include all these people as citizens of the United States. Plus, if you really mean to do that, why do you have to add that to the Constitution? Because you're arguing that the Constitution already says it under, you know, this other thing we can talk about.
14: Uh-huh.
13: So when they write the 14th, they explicitly take that into consideration and say, yeah, they just are citizens under the Constitution. And yes, obviously that means everybody.
14: Okay. Well, the reason why I wanted to have you here with us today is that obviously currently there are, as you're saying, several people in the Republican Party, including the President of the United States, who actually disagree with you.
15: We're the only country in the world that does this with birthright, as you know. And it's just absolutely ridiculous. But, you know, we'll see. We think we have very good grounds.
16: Sir,
15: people have wanted to do this for decades.
14: So this is ending birthright citizenship, and that is from President Trump's first day in office this time around, when one of the first things he did was sign an executive order seeking to end birthright citizenship. So let me give a little bit more background to listeners here, Professor, if I can. This obviously wasn't a surprise, right? Because he had been repeatedly saying during the 2024 campaign that he would sign such an order. I mean, here's an example.
4: This current policy is based on a historical myth and a willful misinterpretation of the law by the open borders advocates. There aren't that many of them around. It's amazing. Who wants this? Who wants to have prisoners coming into our country? Who wants to have people who are very sick coming into our country? People from mental institutions coming into our country? And come they will. They're coming by the thousands, by the tens of thousands. As part of my plan to secure the border on day one, my new term in office, I will sign an executive order making clear to federal agencies that under the correct interpretation of the law, going forward, the future children of illegal aliens will not receive automatic U.S. citizenship.
14: So we're playing these segments of President Trump speaking in their entirety, or at least long chunks of it, in order to for people to hear fairly what he said. And also, it's quite revealing to me how he clearly goes off script sometimes, and you can hear him jump back on script.
13: But that's actually really significant. And one of the things that we don't obviously have to talk about this today, he's not at full mental acuity. And this is a huge problem that we're not dealing with this, because we're trying, as you say, to change the very foundations of what it means to be an American. So this is somewhat, not even somewhat, this is problematic. I feel like that's this, you know, whole factory of red flags that we are not adequately addressing in this country.
14: Well, exactly. And when a president of the United States calls something that is written in the Constitution a historical myth, it's that we have to pause and focus on things like that. But the other reason, and you wrote about this in your Substack, that I wanted to provide this context has to do with the actions that the Trump administration is currently taking that are having an impact on not just U.S. citizens, naturalized, but U.S.-born citizens, right? Because they have been removing some of them from the country who, again, under the 14th Amendment, have the right to due process. They're, first of all, birthright citizens, and they have the right to due process on U.S. soil. So here's a little news coverage from MSNBC on the deportation of two Honduran women and their U.S.-born citizen children from Louisiana.
17: The Trump administration put three children, and the children are United States citizens, and that's an important point here, on deportation flights with their mothers late last week. One of them is a four-year-old boy with stage four cancer who was deported without medication or the ability to contact their doctors, the family's lawyer said.
14: So when asked by reporters why the Trump administration is deporting U.S.-born citizens, here is what White House Border Czar Tom Homan said.
18: I've said from day one
16: If you enter this country legally, it's a crime. If you choose to have a U.S. citizen child, knowing you're in this country legally, you put yourself in that position. You put your family in that position. What we did is remove children with their mothers who requested the children depart with them. They weren't deported. We don't deport U.S. citizens. The parents made that decision, not the United States government.
14: Okay, so let's dig into that for a little bit here. The Trump administration, as you just heard, asserts that the women who were unauthorized immigrants were given the choice to take their children with them and that they chose to do so. In fact, here's Secretary of State Marco Rubio on NBC News.
18: Three U.S. citizens, ages 4, 7, and 2, were not deported. Their mothers, who are legally in this country, were deported. The children went with their mothers. If those children are U.S. citizens, they can come back into the United States if there's their father or someone here who wants to assume them. But ultimately, who was deported was their mother, their mothers who were here illegally. The children just went with their mothers.
14: So Secretary Rubio there mentioned the father of these fathers of these children, specifically one of them. OK, so just a few days ago, Gracie Willis, who's an attorney representing one of those U.S. born children, says that the Trump administration has been completely misleading on this. She told MSNBC's Jose Diaz-Balart that DHS officers did not give the child's father the chance to stop that child from being removed from the country.
19: There was a 1 minute phone call. It was a 2 minute phone call. There's 1 minute of those 2 minutes where the father and mother were able to speak, and they were asserting the child's U.S. citizenship on speakerphone with the ICE officer who was in the room with the mother. And the ICE officer said, oh, yeah, we don't know if she's going to be deported yet. And as soon as the father started providing the phone number for an attorney, the ICE officer hung up the phone. That was the last time they spoke to each other until the mother landed in Honduras.
14: Professor Richardson, you wrote about this. And why did you feel like this was an important place to start one of your more recent letters to an American?
13: The question of who is a U.S. citizen is not just about the individuals involved. It's a question of what we want for our country and how we treat the people in it. That is what the government considers is important for U.S. citizens. So this moment is, I think, a struggle over the very nature of the United States, not simply over whether a 4-year-old with stage 4 cancer is going to have access to medicine, which itself is, you know, sort of a headline, but what we consider the meaning of America. And that's a really, really big question. And it's not new. We've been grappling with this really since at least 1790, when we had the first Naturalization Act, deciding who could be welcome in America. And much of our domestic politics has always centered around who gets to be a member of American society and who doesn't, and what the U.S. government is going to do to support those who we consider to be central to who we are, and what it's going to do for those it does not consider central. And so I think in this moment, you're watching a political movement trying to change the nature of America, in part by terrorizing both undocumented residents of the United States, but also their children, so U.S. citizens. And that's, you know, we've not been here before, and that's a really important moment.
14: We've not been here before, even though this has been a battle to expand the meaning of who belongs under the category of we, the people, since 1790, as you said.
13: There's a really important distinction between who can become a naturalized citizen, who can come in and be and go through the process of naturalization. And we put in the United States, there was a law in 1790, the first naturalization law, that I'd love to get into more, because it has some really important distinctions in it that are not going to hold, and it's one of the things that the 14th Amendment is going to try to address. But that's different than who is a citizen when they are born here. And that's actually in the Constitution. And they don't deal with it explicitly, because in part they're working so much from the common law that they're taking from England that does talk about a natural born citizen, but also in part because you got to remember, in the period in which they're writing the Constitution, there's lots of different people moving around and coming and going, and who belongs to whom. And we've only got originally the 13 colonies, and, you know, so on and so forth. So
14: I'll let you pick that up in just a second. Heather Cox Richardson is with us today, and we are hearing the full and true story of birthright citizenship in this country. This is On Point.
20: 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That story from La Ciudad de México on the next morning edition from NPR News.
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14: You're back with On Point. I'm Meghna Chakrabarty, and you're here to hear Heather Cox Richardson today. She is the author of the wildly popular newsletter and Substack, Letters from an American, also professor of history at Boston College. And Professor Richardson, one of the reasons why I enjoy talking to you so much is we can very clearly connect things that are happening in this moment, literally second by second, to America's long and complex history. And I wanted to ask you something about what we heard Secretary Rubio say a little bit earlier, because he says, he asserts, yes, the children who have been removed from the country who are U.S.-born citizens, he doesn't question their citizenship. He doesn't also question the fact that they were removed from the country, but he says, hey, since they're U.S. citizens, they can come back. So what's the big deal?
13: So I said before there's a distinction between people who can be naturalized and people who are natural-born citizens that are born either in this country or under certain conditions elsewhere. And this is something that Americans dealt with immediately after the Civil War because, again, there's a lot of people coming and going in this period. And as early as 1889, the U.S. government recognized that once somebody was born here and was a citizen here, that the government, that is the country, had an interest in making sure that citizen had the best opportunities and was well protected. So there's actually a case in 1889 where a woman and her husband have come from Scotland with a child who was born in Scotland, but they have a baby here who is a natural born citizen. And they leave and go back to Scotland, and then the man abandons the woman, and she thinks he's in America, so she comes back. And she comes back at a time after 1882 when we don't only get the Chinese Exclusion Act, but we also get a different act about 3 months later that governs the people who come in through New York. And that says if you're a pauper, you can't come to America. And just as a sideline here, I want to be clear, this is not my research. This is a fabulous immigration historian out of University of California, Berkeley, named Hidetaka Hirota, who writes about this. And she comes back to America to try and find her errant husband. And they stop her at, in New York, and they say, well, you can't come in because you're destitute. But then the guy realizes that there's a U.S. citizen there. Mm. And so he writes to his superiors, who at the time are in the Treasury Department. That's what oversees immigration in that period. And he says, what am I going to do? And the people of the Treasury Department look at this and they say, our interest is in making sure that American citizens are well cared for, that are as healthy as they can be. So the mother and her other child who are, not otherwise eligible to come into the United States should come in with that small child so that the small child, the citizen, is surrounded by the loving parent. And that's not the only time that happens. It happens again a few years.

0: This is so interesting. We can only speculate, given what you said and that historical precedent, we can only speculate what would happen or what will happen if U.S.-based family members of those children do want to bring them back. I mean, in an ideal circumstance, they would be allowed back. But as you said, this is really a question of defining America. And I think the Trump administration has been quite clear on what definition they think America is. So we would have to see if those kids would actually be allowed back easily, as the Secretary of State asserts.
1: Well, but without their mothers.
0: Without their mothers.
1: Are you going to do? You're going to take a three-year-old or a this other one-year-old U.S. citizen whose mother was sent back to her country of origin? You've traumatized an American citizen.
0: Yeah.
1: And that's going to matter as that child grows up.
0: I guess that's the point. Sorry, I missed the original point of the story about the Irish woman, that she was not allowed in, but was eventually allowed in because of her U.S. citizen child.
1: That's correct. Because the U.S. government believed it needed to protect the well-being of a U.S. citizen. And if that meant bringing in the mother, so be it.
0: Okay. So let's go back then, because, you know, it's interesting. When we talk about the Constitution, there's an automatic sort of unconscious response thinking, you know, what the framers of the Constitution wanted. But the 14th Amendment came well after the original framing of the Constitution. So just again, you said this at the top of the show, but I want to be clear I understand it correctly. Why was the need for the specific language of U.S. born people are automatically given citizenship?
1: So the 14th comes from a very different place than the original Constitution. And yet, it's worth reminding people that it is as much a part of the Constitution as the original part, which is something sometimes originalists don't pay a lot of attention to. The 14th Amendment comes out of the fact that the state laws in the American South after the Civil War continued to discriminate against Black Americans. And they had tried some ways to address that. The Republican Congress had tried some ways to address that, and they had not been successful. So they write the 14th Amendment to the Constitution, and one of the things that they have to do is to overturn the Dred Scott decision of 1857. And the Dred Scott decision, which is a Supreme Court decision of that year, said that Black Americans could not be citizens. And so they had to figure out how to address that so that Black Americans in the American South would, in fact, be considered citizens. And so they started, as I say, in the Civil Rights Bill of 66 to say all races, whatever.
0: Can we just talk about Dred Scott for
1: sure,
0: a second? Because, I mean, you know it so well that you just speed through it, but it is one of the most consequential, I'd say, Supreme Court decisions in this country's history, right? And 1857, so pre-Civil War. Can you tell us a story about Dred Scott and why that case ended up the way that it did?
1: So Dred Scott was an attempt of the Supreme Court to decide the conflict between the northern free labor states and the southern states that supported human enslavement by creating a new standard. And what it did was not only said that Dred Scott, who was an enslaved American, did not have any rights, that Black Americans had no rights that a white man was bound to respect. It not only said that, it also said that the U.S. Congress could not legislate in the U.S. territories, which meant that enslavement would spread there and Congress had no way to stop it, so that the free labor states would eventually be outweighed by the slave states in the American South and the American West, and slavery would become national. And that idea, I think, is important here, because it's not just about Dred Scott's citizenship. And there were many ways that they could have answered that question that did not create the ruckus that it did. But this was an attempt of the elite enslavers to take over the U.S. government. And again, it was not just a question of Dred Scott and his family, which is quite an interesting history. It was a question of what was America going to become? Were people going to have rights, or were they not going to have rights? And this is one of the things that spurs the fledgling Republican Party, not just the rights of Black Americans, but also, as I say, the Irish and the Chinese.
0: What was the consequence or outcome of the Dred Scott case?
1: Well, it completely destroyed faith in the U.S. Supreme Court, at least for close to a generation, because it was pretty clearly a political decision. And we now know that James Buchanan, the decision comes down about a week after he's inaugurated, which is why it's 57 and not 56. Many people make the mistake of thinking it's 56. It's actually 57, that he was in on it and that this was political. It was not at all an attempt to preserve the ideas of the

0: Constitution, where, in fact, you can see in the 14th, the way they write that 14th, most Americans thought that, at least the ones who were not in part of the slave power, thought that the Constitution itself guaranteed birthright citizenship because of it's in a funny place. It's in the section under who can become a president, and they talk about a natural born citizen in that. And as I say, they pick that up in the 14th and say, yeah, we're going to put into law, into Constitution, that if you're born here, we don't care where you come from or anything else, if you're born here, you're a U.S. citizen. And that's different, as I say, from who can come in from outside.
1: Right, right.
0: And that's a distinction that actually is going to matter quite a bit until the present.
1: Well, you quoted a part of the Dred Scott decision in your newsletter, and I just want to read it because it is so jarring, right? The Supreme Court ruled that people of African descent, quote, and this is from the decision, are not included and were not intended to be included under the word citizens in the Constitution and can therefore claim none of the rights and privileges which that instrument provides for and secures to citizens of the United States.
0: Yeah, that's Roger Taney, the Chief Justice at the time. Yeah. Well, again, which is, I'm not a lawyer, I'm a historian, but, you know, if that were the case, we would not have needed the Naturalization Act of 1790, which does, in fact, make a distinction between distinguish between the immigrants coming into the United States and explicitly says that you must be free and white.
1: Uh-huh.
0: And that's, you know, that's after the Constitution.
1: Okay. So getting back to the specific language of the 14th Amendment, I had you read the...
0: Isn't it a lovely amendment?
1: It's your favorite.
0: It's my favorite.
1: Well, I mean, it is the one that I think most people just generally recognize as equal protection under the law, which is a foundational, even though it came
0: it
1: a century after the founding of the country. It's a foundational concept of, as you said, what it means to be American and what this country stands for. But the Trump administration and its supporters are quibbling over a clause in that first sentence. Okay, so here's the sentence again. All persons born or naturalized in the United States, born or naturalized in the United States, and here's the clause, and subject to the jurisdiction thereof, are citizens of the United States. So with that subject to the jurisdiction thereof in mind, just listen to this for a second, Professor Richardson. This is Charles J. Cooper, chairman and founding partner of Cooper & Kirk, the law firm. And he testified at the House Judiciary Committee on February 25th, that President Trump's interpretation of birthright citizenship is correct, that essentially Trump doesn't believe there's any such thing. And the reasoning rests on those words, subject to the jurisdiction thereof. So here's Cooper.
2: Why did its framers choose such a strange way to say that? Why didn't they just say, subject to the laws of the United States? Doing so would have been quite natural, given that this straightforward, unambiguous phrase is used in both Article 3 and Article 6. The clause also ensures that birthright citizenship makes newborns citizens of both the United States and of the states wherein they reside, that is, where they live, their home. This word standing alone implies a lawful permanent residence, and it plainly excludes tourists and other lawful visitors, as well as illegal aliens who are prohibited by law from residing in a state, although they all must obey our laws.
1: Okay, that is so fascinating. I understand you're not a lawyer, but you hear what he's doing there, that if you don't, if you're not a resident of a state, if you're, let's say, you know, if you are a legal tourist coming in from Saudi Arabia, let's say this happens, you know, and doing birth tourism and coming, this happens, we're based in Boston, this happens here in Boston, coming in, staying for 6 months, having your child, flying back with a private nurse to Saudi Arabia, well, therefore, you're not really a resident here, so your child shouldn't be a citizen. I mean, what do you think about that?
0: Well, so remember when the framers wrote the Constitution, nobody was engaging in any kind of let's hop around the world in a jet. I mean, yeah. So it's a little hard. I mean, you certainly could stop that sort of travel if you wanted to now, because you're operating on a very different kind of issue of transportation and technology. But that's, to me, a side issue. Let's start with under the jurisdiction thereof, and why did they say that?
1: Yeah.
0: I mean, that's just such a no-brainer. It's frustrating even to hear because, again, the country is, at the time of the writing of the Constitution, it's 13 states. The whole North American continent belongs to other people, including indigenous Americans, and that's going to be a real issue in the writing of these constitutional designations of citizenship, is because there are nations within the American nation or adjacent to the American nation. And that means they have different, I'm sort of stammering because they have different legal systems, yeah. They have different allegiances and so on. And they are often at military odds with the United States of America. So the idea that somehow this is about who's controlled by a state is completely ahistorical. I mean, again, we're reading things into the past to try and make them a political argument in this moment. And it just seems to me to be operating in such extraordinary bad faith, again, with this attempt to try to create a new version of what it means to be an American. You know, do we have birthright citizenship, or in which people who are born here are the basis of who we are as a country and that we want to protect them? Or do we want to say that we are a country based essentially in white supremacy?
1: Mm. Well, it's interesting because attorney Charles Cooper, who we just heard, also pointed to another case, which you wrote about as well. This is the case of Wong Kim Ark.
0: Wong Kim Ark, yes,
1: yeah.
0: Huge.
1: Okay, so this is how Cooper described his belief of the importance of the Wong Kim Ark case, which was late 19th century again.
2: The Supreme Court's 1898 decision in Wong Kim Ark had nothing to do with the children of illegal aliens or aliens lawfully but temporarily admitted to the country. The court carefully framed the issue before it twice in verbatim terms as involving, quote, a child born in the United States of parents of Chinese descent who have a permanent domicile and resident in the United States.
1: So Professor Wong Kim Ark was born in, as you note, 1873 in the United States. He was the child of Chinese parents. Tell us about
0: who could not become citizens
1: under the laws of the time.
0: That's right. Yeah. That's right. And this is one of the things that's very frustrating in this moment in American history is that, you know, we don't get the concept of an undocumented or a person here illegally until really quite late in the 20th century. So, you know, we get this there, you know, the people come and go, and there are certainly requirements for being able to come into the United States after 1882, either racial components through the Chinese Exclusion Act, or, you have to have enough money that you can support yourself by a later law of 1882. But the militarization of our border is really quite late. And that idea that somehow in 1898, when the Supreme Court decided Wong Kim Ark, that they had made a distinction between people here legally and people here illegally is just completely ahistorical. It wasn't a thing, you know, that you could make a distinction at that point because nobody saw that as being part of what it meant to be an American.
1: Okay, Professor Heather Crockett Richardson, hang on for just a second because I do actually want to hear you tell us a little bit more of the life story of Wong Kim Ark and how you wrote about it. Don't give me that look. You know it. We'll talk about it because it does really get straight to this point that distinctions are being made now that weren't being made when the concept of birthright citizenship was enshrined in the Constitution of the United States. So we'll be right back. This is On Point.

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16: You're back with On Point. I'm Meghna Chakrabarty, and Heather Cox Richardson is here. She is author of the hugely popular newsletter and Substack, Letters from an American. And her latest book is Democracy Awakening, Notes on the State of America. We are talking about the facts and true story around the enshrined concept of birthright citizenship in this country. And Professor Richardson, I just do want to dig in a little bit more into the case of Wong Kim Ark, because as you note in your letters, he is a U.S. born citizen around early to mid 1870s.
17: Right, we don't know exactly.
16: Of Chinese parents. He actually did return to China in 1889 when his parents went back.
17: That's right. They repatriate. The whole family goes back. He marries. And then he comes back to the U.S. and does not have a problem. Then he goes back to see his newborn son and to see his wife again. And when he tries to come back in, then they stop him and say, you are not a citizen. And he says, yes, I am. And there have been a number of cases, by the way. He wasn't the only one who sued over this, but he's the case that goes to the Supreme Court. And the Supreme Court looks at the case in this moment, which I have to add is a moment of extraordinary hysteria against Chinese immigrants to the United States. And they say that, listen, even if you don't like Chinese immigrants at this point, you cannot overrule the Constitution, which says he is a citizen. So Wong Kim Ark became sort of that gold standard of this is we are going to embrace birthright citizenship going forward. And that stood ever since. Again, very different than who can come in from another country, but who is here.
16: It's interesting. I've pulled up the majority opinion from the case, Justice Horace Gray. It's so fascinating because here's part of what he wrote. As appears upon the face of the 14th Amendment, as well as from the history of the times, this was not intended to impose any new restrictions upon citizenship or to prevent any persons from becoming citizens by the fact of birth within the United States. It is declaratory in form. Or declaratory in form and enabling and extending in effect. I mean, the justice there is saying it is what it is.
17: Yeah.
16: In the 14th Amendment, there's no other way to interpret it.
17: Which is interesting because, as I say, this is a period when you have a real push among some people in the American West to get rid of the 14th Amendment because they don't like the idea of Chinese immigrants being treated equally to white Americans in the West. They don't care very much about black Americans in the West in this period, but they're tied in knots over Asians. And so, you know, this is not just about black citizenship. It's also about citizenship for anybody coming in.
16: Mm. Do you know what's interesting to me? You know how you mentioned when we were talking about the current objections to under the jurisdiction thereof in the 14th Amendment? We heard Charles Cooper a little bit. In the Wong Kim Ark decision, 1898, again, there's another section in which the majority decision takes this on, like, just square on, when he says, the real object of the 14th Amendment of the Constitution, in the qualifying words of all persons born in the United States, subject to the jurisdiction thereof, would appear to have been to exclude, that's what he's saying, it looks like it does, but it does not, in fact. It says, it has already been shown by the law of England and by our own law from the time of the first settlement of the English colonies in America, there have been recognized exceptions to the fundamental rule of citizenship by birth within this country. But then he says, those principles, those exceptions rest, were long ago distinctly stated by this court. And he's saying only diplomatic exemptions, actually, no others. And I'm sorry, I kind of like hashed my way through that, but this seems to have been resolved by the courts 130 years ago.
17: Well, it was, but let's take it from the other direction. Okay. And that's that, why are we talking about this again the way we are? And it's worth remembering that Trump's MAGA Republicans are a political project. You know, I'm not thinking this sort of about the principles of citizenship, which are important. I mean, that's really, you know, thinking about what it means to be an American and what the government should do for Americans and that Americans should do for the government and so on. Those are vital questions at every moment. But in this moment, we've had the rise in the United States of this radical right movement, and much of its power has come from fear of the other, from fear of the immigrants coming in. And this is, of course, a pattern that Viktor Orban used in Hungary to seize power and to destroy democracy there. But in the United States, especially after COVID, we did have an extraordinary swell of people coming from over the southern border, in part because the United States economy was the strongest in the world. So if you had countries like Venezuela, where the economy was tanking, and many of the other Latin American countries where the economy was not good, they kind of squeezed the migrants that were in those countries out. And so this is why we had, for example, Haitians at our border, is they began to come over the border to try and find work in this country where, in fact, we had a shortage of workers, if you recall. So that weird push after COVID, the weird numbers of people coming in after COVID, really were fuel for this political movement. And they continue to be fuel for that political movement because anti-immigrant sentiment has always been present in the United States. And it's just something that in this moment, this particular president is really doubling down on in order to solidify his base at a time when, you know, his numbers are actually not terribly strong. And one of the big things he had going for him was that when he talked about being harsh against immigrants, that really goosed his base. It's actually not doing that any longer, but he's still doubling down on it because, you know, it's not clear he's going to be able to regain any ground on the economy. And he's underwater on every single other issue. And we're only 102 days in.
16: You know, I hope you don't mind me asking you a question that removes us from the realm of history and just more sort of your view on, well, no, this is what you write about the uniqueness of the American project. Because I think one thing that the Trump administration and Trump supporters and himself and he himself points to is that this idea of birthright citizenship is actually not the norm globally. That you could probably, and correct me if I'm wrong, probably point to more places where you can be born in a country, but you still have to go through a long process in order to be a citizen thereof. And so therefore, you know, they're saying, well, we should have that here, too, so that we have the quote unquote right kinds of citizens. I mean, what do you think about that?
17: You know, one of the things that frustrates me so in this moment is the people who claim to be defending America are destroying it and destroying its uniqueness and its greatness. You know, I will say that America has always been different because And I'm not saying that we have never made mistakes. Of course we have, sometimes more often than not. But we were a country where you could come from anywhere and become an American. And, you know, somebody made the point recently that I think it's 46% of the people who are running the Fortune 500 companies, I think it is, are either immigrants or children of immigrants. But they're American. And that idea that America is about what you believe in and hard work and being able to create your own future is what has always made America so vibrant and so exciting and so different than other countries where citizenship depended on your religion or your descent or any of those sorts of things that are not, they're not about self-determination. And that that destruction of that, the idea that we want to go to a situation like that, is, it seems to me, making what has been just an extraordinary country into a very small one. I mean, why are we taking orders from Hungary?
16: And the way this sort of trying to reshape the idea of what America is, the way it's playing out in the lives of individual Americans, is it is disturbing and weird. We talked about those the children and the U.S. born children who had been deported along with their mothers. I was just reading that this week, for example, Adam Pena, he's a California attorney and a U.S. born citizen. He's an immigration attorney. His family has been here for more than a century. They're as American as you can get. He received a letter from DHS to self-deport. And he's like, where would I self-deport to? We have been living here for 100 years. We are Americans. And he told a San Diego news station that he thinks that this is an intimidation tactic because he's an immigration lawyer, and some other of his fellow immigration lawyers have received similar letters. But nevertheless, I mean, it is an intimidation tactic, an intimidation against the core idea of one's Americanness. And to that point, actually, there's been some attempted action on Capitol Hill this week. Democratic Representative Primila Jayapal of Washington went so far as to introduce, she's a Democrat, introduce an amendment to ensure that taxpayer dollars cannot be used by ICE to detain or deport U.S. citizens. And here's what she said on the House floor just 2 days ago.
8: ICE has zero authority to even detain U.S. citizens. As ICE's own policy states, quote, as a matter of law, ICE cannot assert its civil immigration enforcement authority to arrest and or detain a U.S. citizen.
16: Okay, so that's her proposed amendment. And here is a follow-up comment from Democratic Representative Ted Lieu of California.
9: The fact that Democrats and my colleague, Representative Primila Jayapal, feel the need to even introduce an amendment that says ICE cannot deport U.S. citizens is crazy. This should not even be a discussion. It is not even a question. U.S. citizens cannot be deported by ICE. It's the law. It's the Constitution. I will be astounded if Republicans vote no on this.
16: Okay, so let's listen to the roll call for how the vote went.
12: Mr. McClintock votes no. Mr. Schmidt votes no. Mr. Grothman? Mr. Grothman votes no. Ms. Hageman votes no. Mr. Moore votes no. Mr. Harris votes no. Mr. Gooden votes no.
18: The clerk will report.
12: Mr. Chairman, there are 11 ayes and 12 noes.
18: The noes have it, and the amendment is not agreed to.
19: Mr. Chairman?
18: Who seeks recognition?
16: So, Representative Jayapal's amendment that ICE cannot deport U.S. citizens using taxpayer dollars was voted down by Republican members of the House.
17: Well, there's even something more, I think, of concern to American citizens right now, and that's what happened in Oklahoma City a couple of weeks ago when ICE agents and people who claimed they were ICE agents and U.S. Marshals and members of the FBI, although the Marshals and the FBI have said they were not involved, although they knew it was going to happen, broke into a house and trashed the house and took the cell phones, the laptops, and all the money that was there, which was the family's life savings, because they had a search warrant to go into that house to look for undocumented immigrants. But in fact, the people that they were looking for had moved out of the House, and the people who were there were U.S. citizens who had just recently arrived from Maryland. And, you know, they sent the kids out, the teenage daughters outside in their underwear in the rain with their mother while they did this to the house. And the mother kept saying, we're U.S. citizens, we're U.S. citizens, and then left them with, you know, again, no way to contact anybody and no money and no card to know where they could get those things back. Now, that idea that we can go after U.S. citizens with our Immigration and Customs Enforcement law enforcement officers to look for undocumented immigrants, you know, that puts every single American citizen at risk. And as you say, I think that's an intimidation factor. But I think it's also this idea that unless you are on the side of a particular political party so that you're not going to be intimidated, that you're going to be pushed outside of the people who get to have rights in the United States. Yeah. And that's a much bigger, as I say, political project that would redefine America.
16: Okay. 1866, 1868, 1872, 1898. I mean, over and over and over again, every time this question of if you are born in the United States, are you or are you not a citizen? This country has basically unanimously fallen on the side of yes, you are a citizen. You do have that birthright. And what's fascinating to me, you also wrote a book about the Republican Party pre and post Civil War. That was all championed by the Republican Party in the 19th century. And that party is non-existent anymore.
17: Yeah.
16: It's the party of Donald Trump.
17: That's correct, yeah.
16: And I want to just end this last few minutes, and I want to hear what you have to say about this by stealing an idea from your letter on birthright citizenship, because it's not even the party of Ronald Reagan anymore. You pointed out that in Reagan's last speech, January 19th, 1989, his last speech as president, he actually thought about what makes America so great, and he did so by recalling a letter he had recently received.
19: You can go to live in France, but you cannot become a Frenchman. You can go to live in Germany or Turkey or Japan, but you cannot become a German, a Turk, or Japanese. But anyone from any corner of the earth can come to live in America and become an American.
16: Professor Richardson, I'm going to give you the last word on here, but let's listen to a little bit more about why Reagan wanted to point this out.
19: We lead the world because, unique among nations, we draw our people, our strength, from every country and every corner of the world. And by doing so, we continuously renew and enrich our nation. While other countries cling to the stale past, here in America, we breathe life into dreams. We create the future. And the world follows us into tomorrow. Thanks to each wave of new arrivals to this land of opportunity, we're a nation forever young, forever bursting with energy and new ideas, and always on the cutting edge, always leading the world to the next frontier. This quality is vital to our future as a nation. If we ever closed the door to new Americans, our leadership in the world would soon be lost.
16: Ronald Reagan on January 19th, 1989.
17: And it's an important piece there because he was actually saying that at a ceremony to honor George Shultz and the other person to whom he was giving the Medal of Freedom. So he kind of goes off script. I mean, obviously it's written, but he kind of goes off script to insert into that speech honoring them this piece that is clearly his final word. He even says, this is the last speech I'm going to give, and this is what I want to say. That, I think, is significant because he recognized the importance of how we define America and in order to keep it alive and vital and growing. And as I say, you know, this place where anybody can come and be an American, which has always been what made America great, was so important to him that he needed to say it one last time in that particular moment.
16: Heather Cox Richardson. She's author of the newsletter Letters from an American, and her latest book is Democracy Awakening: Notes on the State of America. It is always a pleasure to have you. Thank you so much.
17: Well, thank you for having me.
16: I'm Meghna Chakrabarty. This is On Point.

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2: I'm Dr. Anthony Lizowitz, and this is Climate Connections. In February, under the Trump administration, the Environmental Protection Agency announced the repeal of its endangerment finding. This finding provided the legal basis for regulating climate pollution under the Clean Air Act.
3: I was dismayed, and as a mother and a grandmother, I couldn't imagine that the EPA would take that position.
2: Almeda Cooper of the nonprofit Moms Clean Air Force worries about how this will affect kids, because in addition to warming the climate, fossil fuel pollution harms people's health. Children are especially vulnerable because their lungs are still developing. And those in black and brown communities, which are more likely to be located near power plants or highways, bear the greatest burden.
3: Tailpipe pollution is a huge problem, particularly for chronic diseases such as asthma.
2: States and environmental groups are pursuing legal challenges, and Cooper's group is urging legislators to oppose the administration's action.
3: We are not going to give up. We are going to continue to speak up and to do everything we can to make sure that we can protect the future of our children and our grandchildren.
2: Climate Connections is produced by the Yale Center for Environmental Communication. To learn more about climate change, visit climateconnections.org.
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1: And I'm Isaac Bannon in Los Angeles. As the Football World Cup gets underway later today, we'll be here throughout the tournament and report live from Los Angeles on day one.
2: And with opening ceremonies to look forward to, we speak to the lead creative of all three in Mexico, Canada, and the US. But first, this news.
3: BBC News with Moira Alderson. The US and Iran have exchanged

0: Coming up at noon, Studio 2 goes live from FIFA Fan Fest as Philly kicks off the 2026 World Cup. 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
2: Good morning, I'm Mary Cummings Jordan. You're listening to the BBC here on WHYY. It's 2:59. Keep it here. More straight ahead.

0: defenders.
1: Now, you might be frustrated by players throwing themselves to the ground. Just don't call it flopping, which Lutz says is more commonly used in basketball.
0: Diving, I'd say, is used more in soccer. I mean, it's kind of simulating like you've been fouled when you perhaps haven't been. If you want to kind of try and win a foul and you've been barely touched, you kind of dive to the ground, pretend you're in agony.
2: Oh, it hurts so much! Now let's take it up a level and throw in some of the game's more colorful terms, like squeaky bum time.
0: That is towards the end of the game, it's close and you're nervous about whether your team is going to win or not. And that comes from the legendary Man United manager, one of the greatest coaches of all time, Sir Alex Ferguson.
2: Fans squirming in their plastic stadium seats would make them squeak.
1: Another phrase you may hear is nutmeg.
0: Nutmeg is when you put the ball between a defender's legs. So you're running at them, you knock the ball between their legs and then run around the other side and carry on running. And it's kind of seen as being a nice little bit of skill. It's also seen as humiliating the opposing defender.
1: There's also parking the bus.
0: When you're trying not to concede a goal and you just put all your defenders in front of the goal, it's like parking a bus in front of the goal mouth.
2: The goal mouth! Anyway, go on.
1: Sounds like the perfect play for squeaky bum time. This is NPR News.
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8: Live from NPR News in Washington, I'm Dave Mattingly. Hours after President Trump threatened more attacks against Iran, the U.S. military carried out another round of strikes targeting Iranian military sites. Iran responded by launching drones it says targeted the U.S. Navy's Fifth Fleet in Bahrain. The president later told Fox News these latest U.S. strikes included 49 Tomahawk missiles. Microsoft co-founder Bill Gates was on Capitol Hill yesterday testifying to members of the House Oversight Committee about his relationship with the late convicted sex offender Jeffrey Epstein. Gates' name appears hundreds of times in the Justice Department's files on Epstein. Those files also include photos of Gates with Epstein. NPR's Ava Berger has more.
9: Gates said he was introduced to Epstein in 2011 to be connected with more donors for his foundation. The Gates Foundation has given billions of dollars to support global health. In the statement, Gates said that he knew Epstein had faced legal issues, but Gates said he didn't understand the extent of Epstein's crime. In 2008, Epstein pleaded guilty for soliciting prostitution and procuring a minor for prostitution. Gates said he continued to meet with Epstein until 2014. At that point, he realized the discussions with Epstein were a, quote, dead end for raising money.
8: The Gates Foundation is a financial supporter of NPR. 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
3: This is Morning Edition in Philadelphia. It's 5:31. I'm Jennifer Lynn, WHYY News. A new study from researchers at the University of Pennsylvania shows that women taking GLP-1 weight loss drugs may have a lower risk of breast cancer. Researchers say it sets the stage for a clinical trial to investigate what role these weight loss drugs can play in cancer prevention. More from WHYY's Nicole Leonard.
10: Doctors know that women who are overweight or obese have a higher risk of developing breast cancer, especially after reaching menopause. That's when fat cells can produce elevated levels of a hormone called estrogen. That can lead to chronic inflammation, which is a contributing factor for breast cancer. So it makes sense that GLP-1 drugs, which target these fat cells, could reduce cancer risk, says Penn radiologist Dr. Elizabeth McDonald. Her team of researchers found that women taking GLP-1

0: Lavas grew up watching World Cup soccer as a kid in Panama.
1: Everybody was stuck to the TV, and after the games was over, we would go outside and play soccer.
0: Belle says she pushed herself vocally to match the passion for the sport.
2: Even though I'm not a Latina, being from Philadelphia and the World Cup being in Philadelphia, I was like, oh, I would love to be a part. You know, I can be the Philadelphian, you know, aspect.
0: Lavas says Philly as a FIFA host city and what that's doing for the Latino community and all of soccer is mind-blowing. By the way, Todos Cantan Gol means everyone sings goal.

0: And the song will be performed at the Hispanic Fiesta at Love Park in Philly on June 27th. And Udini, he expects to perform at the FIFA Fan Fest at Lemon Hill. This weekend, a performance on Cherry Street Pier in Philadelphia will pay homage to the black women who sold pepper pot soup on the cobblestone streets of colonial Philadelphia. WHYY's Peter Crimmins reports on Philadelphia's most liberating soup.
1: Pepper pot was a hearty stew of leafy greens, root vegetables, cheap cuts of meat, simmered with Caribbean spices. In old Philadelphia, around the time of the Revolution, black women cooked and sold pepper pot as a street food. They would cry out, "Pepper pot, smoking hot."
2: One of the cool things about the story of pepper pot is that there were these songs associated with selling it that women sang on the streets of Philadelphia.
1: This is Bill Adair. He's the executive director of Art Philly.
2: So you can sort of imagine what Philadelphia sounded like in 1776.
1: In Adair's What Now 2026 festival, the Pepper Pot Peddler song gets a modern update.
3: It's hot, it's hot, it's fresh, it's fresh. 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
4: The best,
3: best,
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1: That is singer Lauren Lark, backed up by El Morris and Joe Stunkanese, singing one of a suite of Pepper Pot songs composed by Kendra Butler Waters.
5: The music mixes jazz, there's Caribbean elements of reggae, soca, there's elements of R&B. I'm drawing on the African-American experience of music, trying to convey a story through not only the lyrics, but through the melodies.
1: Butler Waters' songs will be part of a multidisciplinary performance this weekend, featuring spoken word poetry, visual art, textile art, and, of course, soup for tasting. Pepper pot comes from African and Caribbean cuisine that black women brought to America. Despite other colonial cities having sizable free black populations at the time, the soup took root only in Philadelphia. Artist Ashake Denise Brown, who has been researching pepper pot women for years as part of her practice, said this was a uniquely Philly John.
6: There's something about the energy here in Philadelphia, and I can speak to African-American energy. Think about creativity, think about the music, you think about the art. This is another example, culinary art, of something brewing here in these Philadelphia streets.
1: The performance, part of the What Now Festival, is curated by V. Shane Frederick, who said the women selling pepper pot would move between and among all of Philadelphia's racial and economic strata.
7: They would serve these soups in taverns and places, so they also heard things and said things, thinking about what these black women in early United States, what they'd be talking about, probably things like slavery, politics, and these women had their, literally had their ears to the streets. This is much deeper than just soup.
1: Pepper pot will be performed one time on Saturday at Cherry Street Pier. Admission is free, but registration is required. Peter Crimmins, WHYY News.
0: Peter Crimmins picked a peck of pickled pepper pot. Yeah. 5:50. It is Morning Edition. Thanks for tuning in. It's your Thursday, June 11th.
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9: The World Cup is here, it's getting started, and so we are sitting down with journalist Roger Bennett to talk through the history of the games and how soccer can unite a divided world. 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
0: It's 5:51. I'm Jennifer Lynn. The FDA approved a new sunscreen ingredient for the U.S. that has long been used in Europe and Asia to protect against UVA and UVB rays. And we'll get some more information about that. Maria Godoy reports on that next hour at 6:16 as Morning Edition continues. Good morning.
10: 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I'm Steve Inskeep.
11: I'm Leila Faldin.
12: And I'm A. Martinez.
9: This week, Nithya Raman, the progressive Los Angeles City Council member, edged out reality TV star Spencer Pratt in the L.A. mayoral race, challenging incumbent Karen Bass. A constant topic of accountability in this race remains, and that is who is responsible for the aftermath of the Palisades fires of 2025, and how will the city rebuild ahead of the 2028 Olympics set to take place in Los Angeles. CBS News correspondent Jonathan Vigliotti was on the ground during the worst of the fires.
4: I have responded to countless fires, and I have never responded to a fire when I enter town and already there was chaos.
9: In a new book titled Torched, Vigliotti details the early hours of the fire when residents found themselves evacuating their homes without a plan.
4: I remember looking around, taking stock, not seeing a single firefighter, a single first responder there on the scene.
9: We recently spoke about his book and the political fallout following those catastrophic first days.
4: In the aftermath, our elected officials, from Mayor Karen Bass to Governor Gavin Newsom, have struggled with delivering a clear message as to what went wrong.
9: Jonathan, the book focuses on Los Angeles, but you also reported on the fires in Maui and the effects of climate change around the U.S. Are politics and policy just too slow to adapt to what people need now when it comes to climate change?
4: Politics and policy are certainly too slow to adapt. And I also think politics and the optics of messing something up are also impacting our ability, our leaders' ability to confront accountability, to recognize where there were mistakes made, and to clearly articulate and outline how we can operate together in the future to prevent history from repeating itself. And what is very clear from the fire experts I speak with, even though we have a climate change issue, there are things that we could do through policy and through simple building materials that can help us weather the future storm. You know, in the aftermath, there has been this rush to rebuild. There's been this rapid push for permits to go through. Typically, after a disaster, it takes about 12 to 18 months to get permits approved. Here in Los Angeles, we're talking 3 months. We need to change policy so that when we rebuild, we're not rebuilding the same old way. We're building with resiliency.
9: Jonathan and I spoke before California's primary results came in, ending Spencer Pratt's mayoral run in Los Angeles. I asked Jonathan how much the politics of fire had to do with having two Republicans, Pratt and Steve Hilton, making bids in Democratic strongholds on the local and gubernatorial level.
4: I could best speak to Spencer Pratt. Spencer Pratt would not exist. He would not be a name on a ballot for people to check off had the fires not happened, but more importantly, had accountability taken place shortly thereafter. He lost his home. His parents lost their homes. I remember back then, he was one of those voices that crossed my path on social media that was asking really tough questions. He never got answers to those questions. And in the frustration of the lack of answers to those questions, and he chose to run for mayor.
9: For the longest time, wildfires, especially in California, have been seen as more of a rural issue than an urban issue. Because in watching what happened in Palisades, I almost feel like the Palisades fire became that monster that finally breached the walls of the fortress. Now, all of a sudden, homes in these urban areas are burning down. When it comes to that idea, do you think Palisades has changed the game in a way that I don't know if we can ever go back?
4: What you're describing is habitat change. How, where, and how we build impacts the environment around us. And more in California, where affordable housing, available housing is slim to none, we are seeing a spike in communities breaking ground in areas where wildfire comes and feeds every single season. It's what's known as the wildland-urban interface, the WUI. In the past 20 years, there's been a surge, about 160%, in building in these areas. 95% of fires are human caused. That's according to CAL FIRE. Most of them are unintentional. Some of them are arson. We're being outpaced currently by extreme weather fueled by climate change. We have fewer firehouses today than we had in the 1960s, and the population has nearly doubled since then. There needs to be a holistic approach to how and where we build and to how we provide safety.
9: And here's the other thing, too, is that it would be very difficult to rebuild after a fire like Palisades if there wasn't any attention being put on the area. But in 2028, the Olympics, the world is going to be in Los Angeles. How is that event impacting the way Los Angeles rebuilds? Because now it's there's a ticking clock on this.
4: Yeah, there is a ticking clock. The rebuild is tethered directly to the Olympic torch. The day after the Palisades fire sparked, on January 8th, Mayor Bass arrived back in Los Angeles and toured Pacific Palisades with Governor Newsom. The fire was still burning. Homes were still being lost. Businesses were still being destroyed. Lives were still being claimed. And yet they were there on the ground. Why were they there? According to my sourcing, to specifically address 2028 and the Olympics. Both of them knew that losing the Palisades would be damaging to their career, but to lose the Olympics would be game over. And at the time, that was something that was being discussed. Close advisors to the president were pushing him to move the Olympics elsewhere. The late Charlie Kirk was among those people that was very vocal about the need to possibly take the Olympics to another state. The governor and the mayor were very well aware of this. And what we're really seeing right now is rebuilding really according to the blueprints that we've been using all this time, and blueprints that quickly catched fire when the flames arrived.
9: Jonathan Vigliotti is a correspondent with CBS News. His new book is Torched: How a City Was Left to Burn and the Olympic Rush to Rebuild LA. Jonathan, thanks a lot.
4: Hey, thank you so much for having me.
10: Now, Vigliotti says neither the mayor nor the governor gave him an interview for this book. A spokesperson for Gavin Newsom told NPR the governor was on the ground within hours of the fire, coordinating the response, and called Vigliotti's criticisms, quote, total nonsense. A senior advisor for Bass claimed the book is, quote, full of falsehoods, and that the mayor is leading the effort to rebuild the neighborhood. It's Morning Edition from NPR News. I'm Steve Inskeep.
11: I'm Leila Faldin.
9: And I'm A. Martinez.
0: I'm Jennifer Lynn in Philadelphia.
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0: This year marks 250 years of American democracy, but how well is it working today, and what should its future look like? We'll have a discussion about this on June 15th. It's a Monday at 6:30 p.m. at the Brandywine 100 Library. 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That's a great events list, by the way, you can comb through. It's 74 degrees. We're going up to, looks like, 96 today, with a chance of some isolated thunderstorms with some gusty winds in the afternoon. News is next at 6 o'clock. Good morning.
10: Good morning. Inflation is higher than it's been in years, 4.2%, and wages are not keeping up. Is it possible for the Federal Reserve to get inflation under control? It's Morning Edition from NPR News.
0: Mayor Parker announces a revenue source that will provide millions annually for Philly public schools. I'm Jennifer Lynn.
10: The first Trump administration saw lockdowns and other pandemic restrictions as oppressive. I'm Steve Inskeep.
11: And I'm Leila Faldin. The second Trump administration's response to Ebola and hantavirus is called draconian. Also, NPR's Ada Peralta is covering the World Cup from Mexico City, where people with grievances against the government are protesting in the streets. And when does it make sense to get an electric car? It's Thursday, June 11th. On this day in 2010, the first World Cup hosted in Africa began in South Africa. The news is next.
14: Live from NPR News in Washington, I'm Korva Coleman. There's been a second night of U.S. attacks along Iran's coast. These included Iranian military facilities near the Strait of Hormuz. Iran says it fired on 18 U.S. sites in the region, in Kuwait, Bahrain, and Jordan. They all host U.S. troops. There are no initial reports of damage or injuries. NPR's Greg Myrie says it's not clear if the ceasefire between Iran and the U.S. has fully collapsed.
15: This began a couple weeks ago with regular shooting incidents, and now we're seeing a significant fire in both directions. Just to recap the president this week, on Monday he told Iran and Israel to stop trading missile fire. He said he was close to a deal with Iran to end the war. Then an Iranian drone took down a U.S. Apache helicopter. Now we've had two consecutive nights of the U.S. and Iran trading fire, and Trump is saying more will be coming tonight if Iran doesn't reach a deal.
14: NPR's Greg Myrie reporting. Huge changes are coming for students hoping to get help paying for college. Starting July 1st, there will be a major overhaul of the federal student aid system. NPR's Corey Turner explains.
16: The changes were passed by Republicans last year and include new loan limits for graduate students who used to be able to borrow enough to cover the full cost of their program. After July 1st, they'll be limited to $20,500 a year. Borrowers enrolled in the Biden-era SAVE repayment plan will need to switch plans as SAVE is being shut down. And if they don't, they'll be automatically placed into one of the least flexible standard plans. July also brings the rollout of two new repayment plans that will be the only options for new borrowers moving forward. And in one more big change, the Pell Grant program for low-income students is expanding to help pay for short-term workforce training. Corey Turner, NPR News.
14: The Men's World Cup kicks off today in Mexico, which is co-hosting the tournament with Canada and the U.S. The head of FIFA says he does not regret selecting the U.S. as host. That's even though there are reports of issues for players, staff, and fans. NPR's Becky Sullivan has more.
17: After facing questions about ticket prices, visa issues, and Iran, FIFA President Gianni Infantino was asked point blank, do you regret choosing the U.S. to host this tournament?
18: No, I don't regret anything. I think...
17: He dismissed the suggestion that there have been more challenges than in years past.
18: It's normal for an event of this magnitude. I'd always hope... There are no issues, but hey, that's what we have to deal with.
17: The Iranian team was forced to relocate their base camp to Tijuana. The team will fly in for their three group stage games in the U.S. A Somali referee was denied entry altogether earlier this week. Infantino called that situation unfortunate, but said at the end of the day, security decisions are up to the host country. Becky Sullivan, NPR News.
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0: Good morning. I'm Jennifer Lynn. It's 6:04. This is WHYY's Morning Edition from Philadelphia. City and school district leaders say they've been able to find a recurring revenue stream to prevent hundreds of staffing cuts in Philadelphia's school district. However, they did not identify where the money would come from. WHYY's Corey Sharver has details.
19: Philadelphia school district leaders and Mayor Parker announced Wednesday that they found a new source of recurring revenue to save the roughly 340 jobs. It's the latest in a series of developments regarding the city budget and the school district's effort to fill a $300 million budget shortfall. During the announcement, the mayor did not identify the source of the money, but said city and school district leaders will work to find common ground.
20: Politics of any kind were not going to stand in the way of us doing what we're supposed to do as elected representatives for this city, and that is delivering for our school district.
19: Last month, the School District of Philadelphia adopted a nearly $5 billion operating budget for the upcoming school year. Within those plans, the district agreed to cut or reassign about 265 positions, which would have saved nearly $250 million. A final vote on the city budget will take place Thursday. Corey Sharber, WHYY News.
0: FIFA World Cup Fan Festival opens today at Lemon Hill in Philadelphia's Fairmount Park. The free festival includes jumbotrons that will broadcast the matches from 16 host cities across North America. Puerto Rican singer Luis Fonsi headlines tonight. WHYY's Susan Phillips reports on how some neighbors were able to get a sneak peek Wednesday night.
21: Fairmount resident Mike Daly and his neighbors took their young kids to check out a preview of the FanFest site.
22: Are you guys on your way to FanFest?
23: We are, yes. We're going to check it out.
22: What are you excited about?
23: Well, I want to see what they have for the kids and the food trucks. And we go there every day normally for the playground and see what it's turned into. Yeah, excited.
22: And what about you, young man?
24: Well, Maxie's my brother, and this is Eli, and that's Joe and Ben.
22: And where are you guys going?
24: Big playground.
21: The big playground. Lemon Hill is now transformed into a giant fairgrounds. with a big performance stage, games for kids, and food trucks. On Wednesday, the food was free. But today, fans will have to fork out $20 for tacos. For WHYY News, I'm Susan Phillips.
0: The School District of Philadelphia has announced 52 schools will be dismissing early today due to the forecast, which includes extreme heat. We'll touch on that in just a moment. In sports, the Phils beat the Blue Jays yesterday 7-4 to win their road trip set in Toronto. The Phillies visit the Brewers tonight. A heat advisory begins this morning at 11 and stays in place until Friday night for the Philly area. We'll have a cloudy day with isolated thunderstorms developing possibly this afternoon. Storms may contain strong gusty winds and will top up around 96 degrees today, a low of 76 tonight with a continued chance of thunderstorms. Right now it's 74 degrees. It's Morning Edition.
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10: It's Morning Edition from NPR News. I'm Steve Inskeep.
11: And I'm Leila Fadel. Good morning. President Trump had a surprising response to the highest level of inflation in more than 3 years.
3: Are you concerned, Mr. President, about the latest inflation number which came out this morning? Could that be a...
5: No, I love it. The numbers look great. You know what I really love? I love the inflation. You know why?
10: The president told the New York Post later on that when he said, I love the inflation, he meant that he loved that inflation wasn't higher and that it will improve once he ends the war he started. The Iran war has driven up energy prices, and consumer prices overall in May were up a little more than 4% over a year ago.
11: NPR Scott Horsley has been crunching the numbers and joins me now. Good morning, Scott.
6: Good morning, Leila.
11: So how big a factor are gasoline prices in the broader inflation story?
6: Well, gas prices have risen sharply in the months since the U.S. and Israel launched their war with Iran. AAA says the average price of gas today is about $4.13 a gallon. That's up about $1.15 since the war began. And energy prices were the biggest driver of inflation in both April and May. Because of those high gas prices, a lot of people are having to cut corners elsewhere. Emily Inlow is a mother of two in Nicholasville, Kentucky. She says costs and driving distance have forced her to skip sending her 11-year-old son to summer camp this year.
7: It feels awful as a parent not being able to, like, give these experiences to my kids that I had growing up. And it just feels like I'm not doing great as a parent, but we got to do what we got to do.
6: Inlow's 5-year-old daughter is in daycare, and nationwide daycare prices are also up about 3.5%.
11: Are people's paychecks keeping up with these rising prices?
6: No. Average wages are up 3.4% from a year ago, and that's not enough to cover the rising cost of living. Inlow works as an animal control officer. Her husband works at the Toyota plant in Kentucky. They're both working full-time, but Inlow says it feels like they're falling behind.
7: Even though I'm making the most I've ever made at any job, it's grocery prices, gas prices, rent and bills and such. It's just we're going over what we're bringing in every month.
6: And that's an unfortunate turnaround because for most of the last 3 years, wages were rising faster than prices. So workers were seeing a real improvement in their buying power. But, you know, with inflation heating up and wage gain shrinking, that's no longer the case.
11: You know, one of the Federal Reserve's main jobs is to keep prices stable. In other words, not have high inflation. And there's a new Fed chairman. What's he going to do?
6: Yeah, usually the Fed fights inflation by raising interest rates or keeping them high. Of course, President Trump has been demanding lower interest rates, so it's going to be a challenge for the new Fed chairman, Kevin Warsh, when he leads his first rate-setting meeting next week. The good news, if there is any, is that for the most part, the sky-high energy prices are not rippling through to the rest of the economy. With the exception of airfares, which are up because jet fuel is costing more, most prices outside of energy have risen only modestly. Nevertheless, I think interest rates are likely to remain elevated for some time to come.
11: So no big changes for people looking for mortgage prices to fall then?
6: No, mortgage rates briefly dipped below 6% before the war, but now they're back around 6.5%, and that means many people, like Inlow, are feeling priced out of buying a home.
7: It would be nice to have, like, a home of our own and have our rent money going towards a mortgage, but there's just nothing within the area of where we work that would even be close to what we could afford.
6: This week, the National Association of Realtors did report a modest pickup in home sales last month, and the share of first-time buyers rose to 35%, which was the highest in almost 6 years. But with high prices and high interest rates, it's really a heavy lift.
11: NPR Scott Horsley. Thank you, Scott.
6: You're welcome.
10: Claudia Sam has been listening with us. She is a former section chief for the Federal Reserve and is now chief economist at New Century Advisors. Welcome to the program.
1: Good morning.
10: Okay, let's begin with what we heard the president say there. Quote, I love the inflation. And based on his explanation, I understand him to mean it's not so bad and it's going to go down as soon as I end my war. Is that an accurate read of the inflation we have?
1: So it could be worse is a really tough sell at this point in terms of the inflation. And it is entirely possible that those energy prices will come down, but that's cold comfort for the fact that they're high right now. And until they come down, we're still at this risk of the higher energy costs spilling over into other prices. So we are not out of the woods. It's far too soon to love the inflation data.
10: What is driving inflation besides the war?
1: Well, coming into this year, we'd already had inflation that had been higher than usual for a full 5 years. Now, in the pandemic, the higher inflation was all over the place and was much higher than now. But even coming into this year, we were still dealing with some service prices were higher. And last year, we really watched the tariffs kind of push through the goods prices coming up. We're kind of at the tail end of that now, but now we've got energy prices. So there still has been some elevated inflation. These price increases are higher than normal. And then the energy layers back on top of it, and we're moving even further away from what would be a good level of inflation.
10: You've just alluded to a number of specific events. There was the pandemic. You talked about the president's tariffs, and then we have the president's war and energy prices and so forth. So you have these individual events that drive inflation. But then you remind me, elevated inflation for 5 years in a row, which makes it feel to me that this is not about one event. It's a permanent change in the economy, is it?
1: Right, and that's absolutely the case for people, right? When we go to the store, we pay prices. We don't pay inflation, right? And so it doesn't, you know, oh, it's been a whole bunch of one-off events. Well, yes, that's true, and I think that for policymakers, that's important in how they respond. But the reality of where you are at the other end of this, the price level's quite a bit higher than what we would have expected 5 years ago, and wages haven't kept up with that. So I think that's where you got to kind of think about the cumulative effects of all this. It's not just a one-off event.
10: And, of course, the Fed's goal is 2% inflation, and when you say elevated inflation, you're telling me we haven't hit this in 5 years or more.
1: That's correct.
10: Which makes me think also about how the economy is changing. I mean, there was this period from the financial crisis all the way up to the last few years where inflation was frequently below 2%, sometimes almost zero. Sometimes people worried about deflation. It was miraculous for people. It was great for the government. They could borrow so cheaply. And when it ended, there was this period where people thought, oh, it's transitory. It's temporary. Do we just have to get to the idea that the economy has fundamentally changed here?
1: Well, the economy is always changing. So, you know, and there's no one number for inflation that's a magic number. I will say it may seem a little counterintuitive, but when inflation's really low and interest rates are really low, that's not always a good sign. Like that economy after the global financial crisis, the Great Recession, it was pretty weak, right? So in some ways with inflation, we want kind of a Goldilocks. You know, you need some inflation. It needs to be really predictable so people can plan. They can, you know, make sure they get their wages in line with it. But you don't want zero inflation. That's a really, like, an economy is having a really tough time. So, but we just, we're not quite settled into a good, you know, moderate pace of inflation. And we keep getting these one-off, what appear to be one-off shocks, but they add up. And that the world may have changed in that way. We may see more of, you know, the geopolitical, the different related to climate or policy, right? So, like, this may be the world we're in, and people need to prepare for that. But I'm not ready to call that change quite yet.
10: Got it. So we may be going to a world of one-offs, as you say, where something is always going wrong. Let me ask you about Kevin Warsh, who's about to chair his first meeting as head of the Federal Reserve. If he called you up and asked you for advice, what would you tell him to do?
1: I think they need to keep watching the inflation data. I don't think this is a point where the Federal Reserve should be raising interest rates. You know, we need to see where the energy prices are headed. Right now, things are relatively contained. A lot of this is energy. It's probably not a moment for the Fed to step in and start raising interest rates, but they need to be ready because we might get there. Things started out pretty contained at the beginning of the pandemic inflation. and then it spread. So I guess, they need to be vigilant.
4: I guess you wouldn't have Kevin Wash follow Trump's advocacy for lower rates either.
1: No. Now, they need to be watching the inflation. We need to see those energy prices coming down. We need to see the conflict resolved before the Fed would start putting more demand in the economy, or else they could make the inflation worse. We don't want that.
4: Claudia Sahm is chief economist at New Century Advisors and a former section chief at the Federal Reserve. Thanks so much.
1: Thank you.
11: The Food and Drug Administration has approved a new sunscreen ingredient for the first time in decades. NPR health correspondent Maria Godoy reports.
8: Bemotrizinol has long been used as an active ingredient in sunscreen sold in Europe and Asia. And for the last 20 years, a company called DSM Nutritional Products LLC has been trying to get it approved as an ingredient here in the U.S. This week, that finally happened.
9: This is a very big deal.
8: That's Dr. Heather Rogers, a dermatologist in Seattle and a spokesperson for the American Academy of Dermatology.
9: It hits like really every box for us that we have been waiting for as dermatologists and consumers.
8: She says unlike the other chemical UV filters used in sunscreens in the U.S., bemotrizinol actually protects against both UVA rays, which cause premature aging, and UVB rays, which cause sunburns. It also breaks down more slowly when exposed to the sun. And its molecules are larger, meaning it's absorbed less into the bloodstream.
9: We have 20 years of studies on it from it being used globally with a really, really good safety profile.
8: That's important because in recent years, there's been a backlash against sunscreen on social media, prompted by concerns that other chemical sunscreen ingredients can be more readily absorbed in the blood. Rogers has been alarmed by this trend because skin cancer is the most common form of cancer.
9: We just need to have sunscreen that people will use, that will trust, and this ingredient is going to allow that to happen.
8: Kelly Dobos is a cosmetic chemist who teaches at the University of Cincinnati. She says the new ingredient is likely to lead to sunscreens that are less greasy and look better on your skin.
12: I think it's a real win for public health if we can make a sunscreen that consumers like to use and want to use and, you know, apply in the proper amounts. I think that's something that's really going to be a win for consumers.
8: Products containing this ingredient should be on store shelves in the coming months. Maria Godoy, NPR News.

0: scope.
1: It looks like I'm traveling through space, doesn't it?
0: Lee Haynes is the person in the image. She's a vector biologist at the University of Notre Dame.
1: I am looking at a mosquito that has taken a sugar meal that has been spiked with a drug.
0: The mosquito's displayed on a screen beside her, modeled neon pink and purple. Haynes is investigating whether the drug can kill mosquitoes that carry disease. The photo was taken by Shayanto Chaudhry, a physical chemist at the University of Notre Dame.
2: Some people think scientists are, you know, in their ivory towers and it doesn't really benefit or impact society as much, but it does, and being able to use art to showcase that is powerful.
0: For NPR News, I'm Ari Daniel.
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4: 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Both the U.S. and Mexico have confirmed cases of screwworm. We get a closer look at how the two countries are responding. 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
7: Live from NPR News in Washington, I'm Dave Mattingly. President Trump tells Fox News the latest round of U.S. airstrikes against Iran included 49 Tomahawk missiles. American forces launched the attacks hours after the president said Iran was taking too long to negotiate an end to the war and would pay the price. Iran says it targeted the U.S. Navy's 5th Fleet headquarters in Bahrain with drones. A key section of the Foreign Intelligence Surveillance Act is set to expire tomorrow unless Congress acts. NPR's Eric McDaniel says Democratic lawmakers have been withholding their votes to extend the law because of objections to the president's choice to serve as acting director of national intelligence.
8: The president has doubled down on Bill Pulte to be the acting director of national intelligence. Pulte, head of a housing finance agency, has been a prominent partisan attack dog for the president, leveraging confidential information to go after the president's perceived enemies. That concerns Democrats, many of whom already worried about how the spy law known as FISA 702 has been used to peruse Americans' private electronic communications without a court warrant. If Pulte can use mortgage forms to further Trump's vendettas, what could he do with the whole U.S. surveillance apparatus, the thinking goes. It will be tough for Republicans to find a path forward largely on their own. A number of GOP lawmakers are also worried about the law's privacy risks. Eric McDaniel, NPR News, the Capitol.
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4: This is Morning Edition at 6:31. I'm Jennifer Lynn, WHYY News in Philadelphia. Chester County reached a functional zero tally for chronic homelessness. That happened earlier this year. And what does this mean, you may be asking? WHYY's Kenny Cooper has an explanation.
9: The federal government considers someone chronically homeless if they have a disabling condition and have been unhoused for at least a year. For the first time since Chester County began tracking the data, the county achieved a, quote, functional zero milestone in December 2025 and January 2026. A functional zero means that three or fewer people were experiencing chronic homelessness. Robert Henry is the administrator of the Chester County Partnership to End Homelessness.
10: What we really look at this as is a turning point and really a way for us to build momentum on having reductions in homelessness, which is something that we're seeing across a number of other data points that we look at, too.
9: In 2020, the county joined the Built for Zero initiative, a national data campaign designed to reduce homelessness. Kenny Cooper, WHYY News.
4: Technology is at the root of a seismic change to Princeton University's 133-year-old honor code. WHYY New Jersey reporter Kenneth Burns reports the Ivy League institution will now require in-person exams be supervised.
11: Before Princeton faculty approved the change last month, in-person

0: you just put all your defenders in front of the goal. It's like parking a bus in front of the goal mouth.
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8: Live from NPR News in Washington, I'm Dave Mattingly. Hours after President Trump said Iran was taking too long to negotiate an end to the war, Central Command says American forces hit Iranian military targets for a second night. The president tells Fox News the latest attacks included 49 Tomahawk missiles. Federal prosecutors are bringing charges against 8 people accused of threatening administrators and others at the University of Michigan. Beenish Ahmed with Michigan Public says the charges stem from alleged threats to convince the university to cut ties with Israel.
9: The indictment describes actions the defendants allegedly took against several unnamed victims, including littering shrouded and broken baby dolls across the lawn of one victim and spray painting expletives and throwing jars full of a noxious chemical into the home of another. 6 of the defendants are current or former University of Michigan students. The indictment says the goal was to get the university and other businesses to sever perceived ties to Israel. The defendants face charges of conspiracy to transmit a threat, destruction of property, and witness tampering. The indictment also includes encrypted messages and social media posts prosecutors say were used by defendants to plan and boast of these and other actions. For NPR News, I'm Beenish Ahmed in Detroit.
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3: This is Morning Edition. It's 7:31. I'm Jennifer Lynn, WHYY News from Philadelphia. A new study from researchers at the University of Pennsylvania shows women taking GLP-1 weight loss drugs may have a lower risk of breast cancer. Researchers say it sets the stage for a clinical trial to investigate what role these weight loss drugs can play in cancer prevention. WHYY's Nicole Leonard reports.
10: Doctors know that women who are overweight or obese have a higher risk of developing breast cancer, especially after reaching menopause. That's when fat cells can produce elevated levels of a hormone called estrogen. That can lead to chronic inflammation, which is a contributing factor for breast cancer. So it makes sense that GLP-1 drugs, which target these fat cells, could reduce cancer risk, says Penn radiologist Dr. Elizabeth McDonald. Her team of researchers found that women taking GLP-1 drugs were 30% less likely to develop breast cancer than those not taking GLP-1s. The next step is to test these results in a clinical trial.
11: Is it the weight loss mechanism, or is it the anti-inflammatory mechanism, or is it the insulin regulation mechanism? And when we figure that out, then we can create targeted drugs for cancer prevention, hopefully that could be taken by all women.
10: Researchers at Penn and across the country are working on launching a clinical trial, but they'll first need more funding to get it off the ground. Nicole Leonard, WHYY News.
3: As Philadelphia prepares for the nation's 250th anniversary, historians and community leaders are revisiting a difficult truth about America's founding. The fight for liberty unfolded alongside the reality of slavery. That contradiction was at the center of a recent discussion hosted by WHYY, the McNeil Center for Early American Studies, and the Stenton Center in Germantown. The event explored the life of Dinah, an enslaved woman who eventually gained her freedom and who helped save Stenton House, an estate that existed during the Revolutionary War. Stephanie Watts of historic Germantown says stories like Dinah's have long been preserved by community members.

0: This is NPR News.
1: This is Morning Edition. Good morning. Well, we will be sweating it out together today. 96 is the expected high, and they said we would have maybe some sprinkles this morning, but I don't see any signs of that in the forecast right now in Philadelphia. Instead, just clouds early and partly cloudy skies later, with a chance of isolated thunderstorms that could contain strong, gusty winds. Maybe you got the storms yesterday. Boy, if you did, then you know it was rather windy and we got a ton of rain. Well, it's 75 degrees in Philadelphia at 7:43. Good morning.
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1: This is WHYY's Morning Edition. I'm Jennifer Lynn. Music will be a huge part of FIFA World Cup soccer in Philadelphia at the Fan Festival, other watch parties, and during the matches at Philadelphia Stadium. This song, Todos Cantan Gol, is emerging as a bilingual anthem that celebrates Philadelphia's vibrant Latino culture and its deep connection to the global passion for soccer.
4: Desde el barrio hasta la cima, cada calle baila y vibra. Las banderas van al cielo, hoy el mundo juega en mi suelo.
1: It's from Philly-based composer Alex Moreno Singer of Venezuela. His powerful voice blends with Philly-born artist Ariel Bell.

0: Lavas grew up watching World Cup soccer as a kid in Panama.
1: Everybody was stuck to the TV, and after the games was over, we would go outside and play soccer.
0: Belle says she pushed herself vocally to match the passion for the sport.
2: Even though I'm not a Latina, being from Philadelphia and the World Cup being in Philadelphia, I was like, oh, I would love to be a part. You know, I can be the Philadelphian, you know, aspect.
0: Lavas says Philly as a FIFA host city and what that's doing for the Latino community and all of soccer is mind-blowing. By the way, todos cantan gol means everyone sings gol.

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2: Live from NPR News in Washington, I'm Dave Mattingly. Hours after a second night of airstrikes against Iran, President Trump is pledging to escalate the attacks. Writing on Truth Social a short time ago, the president says American forces plan to take Karg Island and other Iranian oil infrastructure in the not-too-distant future. Amnesty International is accusing Israel of carrying out a campaign of ethnic cleansing of Palestinians from the occupied West Bank with the intention to annex the territory. The allegation is contained in a 149-page report. Microsoft co-founder Bill Gates was on Capitol Hill yesterday, where he testified to members of the House Oversight Committee about his relationship with the late convicted sex offender Jeffrey Epstein. NPR's Ava Berger reports.
3: Bill Gates told lawmakers he never witnessed or knew about any of Epstein's crimes. Before the closed-door interview, he stopped and told reporters he was appearing voluntarily.
4: I hope my testimony is helpful to the work, important work of the committee to find justice for the victims.
3: In an opening statement, Gates said he met with Epstein on various occasions from 2011 to 2014 because he believed Epstein could help connect him with potential donors for his foundation. Gates also admitted to affairs and said Epstein used that information to pressure Gates to, quote, re-engage with him. Ava Berger, NPR News.
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0: This is Morning Edition at 8:31. I'm Jennifer Lynn, WHYY News in Philadelphia. Chester County reached a functional zero tally for chronic homelessness earlier this year. What does this mean? WHYY's Kenny Cooper explains.
5: The federal government considers someone chronically homeless if they have a disabling condition and have been unhoused for at least a year. For the first time since Chester County began tracking the data, the county achieved a, quote, functional zero milestone in December 2025 and January 2026. A functional zero means that three or fewer people were experiencing chronic homelessness. Robert Henry is the administrator of the Chester County Partnership to End Homelessness.
6: What we really look at this as is a turning point and really a way for us to build momentum on having reductions in homelessness, which is something that we're seeing across a number of other data points that we look at, too.
5: In 2020, the county joined the Built for Zero initiative, a national data campaign designed to reduce homelessness. Kenny Cooper, WHYY News.
0: Technology is at the root of a seismic change to Princeton University's 133-year-old honor code. WHYY New Jersey reporter Kenneth Burns tells us the Ivy League institution will now require in-person exams be supervised.
7: Before Princeton faculty approved the change last month, in-person exams were administered without supervision. Students would be obligated to report cheating. In a memo outlining the proposal, Michael Gordon, dean of the college, said there have been concerns about generative AI being used on exams. Plus, the student-run honor committee has been receiving more anonymous reports recently due to fears of being doxxed or outed on social media. The change will take place July 1st ahead of the new academic year. Best practices for faculty will be developed by the start of the fall semester. From the New Jersey Desk, Kenneth Burns, WHYY News.
0: It's 8:33. Hello and good morning. Coming up, Susan Phillips reports on how some neighbors are reacting to the 39-day FIFA Fan Festival at Lemon Hill and Philadelphia's Fairmount Park. That story's on the way in just about 10 minutes, right here at 90.9 FM.
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0: And so we are sitting down with journalist Roger Bennett to talk through the history of the games and how soccer can unite a divided world. 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
2: Live from NPR News in Washington, I'm Dave Mattingly. President Trump is threatening to seize control of Iran's oil and gas industries amid renewed attacks between the U.S. and Iran. Writing on Truth Social this morning, the president pledged to take Iran's oil hub of Karg Island in the not-too-distant future. Shortly after that, the president questioned whether the American people would support the move.
3: I don't know that America has the stomach for it, to be honest with you. You need to make a fortune, but I don't know that America has the stomach. I think they'd like to see us come home.
2: President was speaking to Fox and Friends. The Trump administration is imposing new restrictions in response to recent outbreaks of Ebola and the Hanta virus. That's despite criticisms of lockdowns and other measures during the COVID-19 pandemic several years ago, as NPR's Rob Stein reports.
4: The administration has imposed mandatory quarantine orders and required guards be posted outside the homes of some of the passengers from the cruise ship at the center of the Hanta virus outbreak. Federal officials have also banned travelers from countries where Ebola is spreading from entering the U.S. and even barred Americans who catch the virus in Africa from returning to the U.S. for treatment. Critics say the moves are unnecessarily harsh and contradict the administration's opposition to the pandemic restrictions.
2: This is NPR News from Washington.
5: And this is WHYY. In Philadelphia, I'm Carmen Russell-Sluchansky. A federal budget proposal is threatening a $6 billion effort to expand Philadelphia's supply of deeply affordable rentals. WHYY's Aaron Mozell reports.
6: In 2024, the Philadelphia Housing Authority launched an initiative that will overhaul the agency's existing units and add thousands more. Congress could jeopardize that plan if it approves a proposal from the Trump administration to cap the number of federally subsidized housing units agencies like PHA are allowed to own. PHA President Kelvin Jeremiah says he's cautiously optimistic that won't happen in Philadelphia.
7: I think it does require all of us who are interested in the issue of housing affordability and affordability more broadly to advocate that we do not reduce the opportunities to expand affordable housing.
6: The Trump administration says the proposal is part of its push to limit government spending. If passed, PHA would have until next October to add new units to its portfolio. After that, a new legal limit would be set in stone. Aaron Mozell, WHYY News.
5: And women taking GLP-1 weight loss drugs for obesity and diabetes may have a lower risk of breast cancer. That's according to a new study from researchers at the University of Pennsylvania. The study looked at patient records and data from more than 11,000 women nationwide. Women on GLP-1 medications were 30% less likely to develop breast cancer compared to women not taking them. Lead researcher Dr. Elizabeth McDonald says the results are promising.
8: If this is reducing cancer risk by 30%, that's tens of thousands of cases. And so it's very exciting to think about the possibilities, but we do have to take the appropriate next steps.
5: Extreme heat is cutting the last day of school short for thousands of Philadelphia students. The school district says 52 schools will dismiss early today because of inadequate cooling systems. Early childhood programs in those buildings will also close early, and all after-school activities have been canceled. Students are encouraged to wear light clothing and stay hydrated. And the authorities have recovered the body of 14-year-old Devoris Carter, the Philadelphia student who disappeared in the ocean during a school trip to Wildwood earlier this month. 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
10: 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I'm Steve Inskeep.
11: And I'm Leila Fadel. Good morning. One of the U.S.'s key spy tools is scheduled to expire tomorrow. It seemed like there was a deal last week

0: This is NPR News.
1: Good morning. I'm Abiona Boya at the BBC. The British Defence Secretary John Healey has resigned, accusing the Prime Minister Keir Starmer of failing to deliver on promises to boost military spending. In his resignation letter, Mr. Healey also cited concerns about the rising threat from Russia. Here's the BBC's Henry Zeffman.
2: He's essentially saying that the Prime Minister was proposing to put the armed forces at risk. That is very serious, and it is also obviously a very grave political crisis for a Prime Minister who can do without one of those right now.
1: Pope Leo has appealed to world leaders to treat migrants more humanely, warning that enabling the poor to be swallowed up by exploitation or forgetfulness. He was speaking in the Canary Islands, a Spanish archipelago off the coast of northwestern Africa. Sarah Rainsford reports.
3: Pope Leo will spend 2 days here on the Canary Islands, meeting migrants and those who help them. The islands are one of the main entry points to Spain and so to Europe for those who risk the long and treacherous crossing from West Africa, packed into wooden boats.
1: And Britain's competition watchdog is investigating the Irish budget airline Ryanair for imposing a compulsory fee on parents travelling with children. The carrier requires at least one parent to sit with children aged 11 and under and buy a family seat. Here's Theo Leggett.
4: The regulator is investigating whether Ryanair's approach means parents are being charged for meeting child safety regulations, which the airline is obliged to follow, and whether that's unfair under consumer law.
1: Ryanair called the investigation bogus. I'm Abiona Boya at the BBC in London.
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6: 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I'm Carmen Russell-Sluchansky, joining you for this rather muggy Thursday. Cloudy, but hot. Stay cool, everyone. And we've got more Morning Edition coming up, followed by the BBC NewsHour.
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8: And I'm Leila Fadel. For the first time in more than a decade, the number of people uprooted by conflicts around the world has fallen, and the number of refugees returning home is approaching record numbers, 14.7 million. That's according to a new report by the United Nations Refugee Agency. NPR's Michelle Kellerman takes a closer look.
9: The Office of the United Nations High Commissioner for Refugees, UNHCR, has been tracking the number of people forced to flee their homes for decades. Spokesman Chris Meltzer says this year the overall number of displaced people dropped from over 123 million to just under 118 million.
10: Since Syria and then Ukraine and then Sudan, every year a new record for the last 14, 15 years. And this is the first time that the number goes down a little. Sounds like good news, but it's unfortunately only half of the story.
9: Half the story, because the 14.7 million people who have returned to their homes in the past year face a mixed picture.
10: This time, many of them are people from Syria, for example, who are turning into a country that is destroyed, where the infrastructure is destroyed.
9: Or to Afghanistan, and not voluntarily, says David Miliband, who runs the International Rescue Committee, which aids refugees.
11: We're living in a world where refugees are being forced home from countries like Pakistan and Iran. They've been deported, effectively, Afghans, back to Afghanistan. And once they get there, there's very little for them. Four in five returnees to Afghanistan have to skip a meal a day.
9: The United Nations envoy on Afghanistan, Georgette Gagnon, told the UN Security Council this week that Afghanistan can't handle this sudden population increase, which could include 2.8 million more this year.
12: Afghans are returning to communities and an economy that cannot fully reintegrate them.
9: And to a country run by the Taliban, who have stripped women and girls of their rights. The Trump administration has halted almost all refugee arrivals to the U.S., including from Afghanistan. The first Trump administration also restricted refugee admissions, but funded aid groups that were helping people displaced by war, says Jeremy Kneindike, head of the advocacy group called Refugees International.
13: Because the logic then was they didn't want people coming here, but that meant they would need to support them in the countries that were hosting them. It's been a real change this time with the closure of USAID and the decimation of the Refugee Bureau at the State Department. Now it's sort of the worst of both worlds.
9: Kneindike says there used to be an implicit bargain that rich countries would support poor countries who are hosting refugees.
13: That bargain is now breaking, and it's being broken first and foremost by the cuts in U.S. assistance.
9: The State Department says it's pleased to see people returning to their home countries and says this should be the norm. In a statement to NPR, a spokesperson writes, "The era of mass and illegal migration is over. The era of remigration has begun." But David Miliband says the numbers tell a different story.
11: By any stretch, the numbers of refugees are about twice the level they were a decade ago. And that reflects the disordered world that we're living in.
9: With conflict still uprooting people and UN agencies underfunded. Michelle Kellerman, NPR News, the State Department.

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2: 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It is now 9:50. We have a little more Morning Edition coming up, and then we have the BBC News Hour at 10. And then 1A at 11. That's where we're going to hear from Jody Cantor, who has some advice for young people on finding their life's work. That's Jody Cantor on How to Start, coming up at 1A at 11.
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0: You're listening to WHYY. It's approaching 10 o'clock when we have the BBC News Hour. The Delaware Valley is under a heat and humidity watch across the region right now. Look for mostly sunny skies, a high near 95, and a heat index values pushing 100 degrees this afternoon. A few pop-up thunderstorms are possible late today and tonight. Friday stays hot and steamy with highs in the mid-90s, and another chance for storms. Relief arrives this weekend with lower humidity and sunshiny highs in the upper 80s Saturday and Sunday. 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
3: Welcome to NewsHour. It's live from the BBC World Service in London. I'm Tim Franks. The US military hits Iran and another oil tanker close by. India announces that three of its seafarers have died in a previous American attack.
4: It is very shocking. If they are such a sophisticated navy as they claim they are, President Trump keeps saying that the world's the best, then they should know. Why are they attacking civilians?
3: Also, shock at the top of the British government as the Defence Secretary resigns. The Sudanese refugee in Belfast on another night of mob violence against families from abroad. And the captain of South Africa's football team on facing the co-hosts Mexico in the opening game of the World Cup.
5: We know the pressure is going to be extremely high. They're not going to make it easy for us. They're going to have the whole country behind them. We just have to be ready. It's going to be a wonderful experience. This is what dreams are made of.
3: All those stories to come after the news.
6: Live from NPR News in Washington, I'm Corva Coleman. President Trump says the U.S. will launch heavier attacks on Iran tonight. He made the claim on social media this morning. The two countries have been trading military strikes since the downing of a U.S. Apache helicopter Monday. President Trump blamed that on Iran. NPR's Danielle Kurtzleben has more.
7: The president has continually made threats and pronouncements about the war on social media, and this latest post amps up his rhetoric. He wrote that the U.S. will be, quote, hitting Iran, adding later in all caps, very hard tonight. Trump also threatened to attack Karg Island, which is central to Iran's oil exports. However, Trump told Fox News this morning that the U.S. and Iran are still in talks. He added that he doesn't want to have boots on the ground, but that if he wants, he could send in, quote, a small group of soldiers. President Trump has said many times that an end to the war could come imminently. Earlier this week, he said an agreement to end the war could be coming within days. Danielle Kurtzleben, NPR News, the White House.
6: Stocks opened higher this morning as the Labor Department reported a bigger-than-expected jump in wholesale prices. NPR's Scott Horsley reports the Dow Jones Industrial Average jumped more than 400 points in early trading.
8: Inflation at the retail level hit a three-year high last month, but inflation at the wholesale level was even higher. The Labor Department says wholesale prices in May were up 6.5% from a year ago, while retail prices rose just over 4%. The news suggests businesses are absorbing some of those cost increases for now, rather than passing them on to consumers. Prices around the world have been climbing since the U.S. and Israel launched a war against Iran, disrupting shipping traffic through the Strait of Hormuz. In response to higher inflation, the European Central Bank raised its benchmark interest rate today by a quarter percentage point. Here in the U.S., the Federal Reserve is expected to hold interest rates steady when policymakers meet next week. Scott Horsley, NPR News, Washington.
6: Billionaire Elon Musk is preparing to launch the initial public offering of his company, SpaceX, tomorrow. SpaceX seeks to raise $75 billion selling shares to the public. NPR's John Ruwich says the company intends to massively grow.
9: Its IPO plan says the company wants to grow and develop its rocket business. They plan to grow Starlink, that constellation of communications satellites that they have. And they're making a huge pivot into artificial intelligence. Earlier this year, SpaceX bought another Elon Musk company, xAI. The IPO prospectus says SpaceX plans to grow its AI computing infrastructure on Earth, deploy orbital AI data centers, and even develop and manufacture AI chips.
6: NPR's John Ruwich reporting. The co-founder of Microsoft, Bill Gates, testified behind closed doors with the House Oversight Committee yesterday. Lawmakers questioned him about late sex offender Jeffrey Epstein. In prepared remarks, Gates said he never witnessed or knew about any of Epstein's crimes. You're listening to NPR News.
0: And you're listening to WHYY. In Philadelphia, I'm Carmen Russell-Sluchansky. A bipartisan measure to tax online advertising has passed the State House. However, as our news partner at WESA, Tom Reese, reports, it underwent some changes along the way.
1: Nearly 40 State House Republicans joined most Democrats to establish a 5% tax on online ads. The approach was backed by progressive groups and Pittsburgh-area Democrats Arianne Abney and John Ingalls. They hoped the tax on tech giants such as Google would benefit social safety net programs like Medicaid, but backers of the bill won Republican support by pledging the funds for property tax relief for senior citizens. In a speech, Democratic House Leader Matt Bradford praised that approach.
10: Here is the option. We're going to put money back into our seniors' pocket. And yes, we're going to ask those who are building data centers and the biggest, richest corporations in the world to pay their fair share.
1: Tax supporters say it could bring in more than $500 million each year. Opponents worry it will lead to lawsuits by tech firms. The bill now heads to the Republican-led state Senate. Reporting from Harrisburg, Tom Reese.
0: A Philadelphia City Council member is calling for hearings into the police response during Pride celebrations in the neighborhood over the weekend. Council member Rue Landau plans to introduce a resolution after reports of an excessive law enforcement presence and allegations of excessive force. Our news partners at 6ABC report police say they're already conducting a review of the operation, which resulted in 15 arrests during Sunday's festivities. 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
3: Hello and welcome to NewsHour. It's coming to you live from the BBC World Service studios in central London. I'm Tim Franks. We've got a big story out of the UK coming up. It broke shortly before we came on air, and that is the resignation of the Defence Secretary, John Healey. He's accused the Prime Minister of failing to come good on promises to provide funding for more military spending. We'll have more on that in just over 15 minutes. Before that, we're beginning with a question that sounds like it belongs not on a news programme, perhaps, but perhaps at a university or maybe a comedy club. When is a ceasefire not a ceasefire? The very fact that it's being asked of the US and Iran shows how threadbare their pause in their war seems as they continue to trade fire. This was video released by US military's Central Command of its latest assault on Iranian targets. Sound of Tomahawk cruise missiles being launched on Wednesday, strikes which the Iranian Foreign Ministry today said have rendered their two-month ceasefire practically meaningless. Iran, for its part, has been retaliating by firing missiles at what it says are US military targets across nearby Arab countries. And shortly before we came on air, President Trump posted on social media that he was ordering his military later today to hit Iran again and to do so very hard. The BBC's Middle East analyst is Sebastian Usher. He's in our Jerusalem bureau. What's his assessment as to where we are with the trade in fire and yet the reported ceasefire?
12: I mean, I think it's difficult to answer your question in one way, but I think it's a ceasefire just in terms that there are still limits on how far either side is going in the way they're hitting each other. There are certain things which are off limits at the moment, so it's not an all-out conflict. And what we've been hearing from various, you know, US officials about this is that the Washington, President Trump, is still trying to keep two separate tracks going. One still about negotiations, potentially, you know, a deal perhaps, but at the same time now moving back to the military pressure. The US Defense Secretary Pete Hegseth said, you know, essentially this is almost negotiating with bombs now. And going on what President Trump has just issued, I mean, it gives that sense that the strategy is going up a dial each day at the moment. So we've had 2 days of strikes. Now he's saying that it will be in capitals very hard tonight. So, you know, one would expect that it will be bigger, but it still won't, as far as President Trump is concerned, be a declaration that the war is back on.
3: But at the same time, people, and not just President Trump, who's been saying we're terribly close to a deal, you know, there are apparently well-briefed people who are saying the Qataris have managed to broker some sort of deal, the text is there and all the rest of it. What do you make of those comments?
12: I mean, we have been hearing that now, of course, Tim, for a long time. I mean, the Qataris have said that before. The Pakistanis have said that. I mean, those are the two main mediators. And there were, from all reports we've had, there were long negotiations that went on in Tehran between mediators and Iranians on all of that. But, you know, the main sticking points are still there. And the Lebanon war, the Israeli war in Lebanon, we've seen in the past week, has become one of those main sticking points. And that certainly isn't stopping. So I don't think there's a huge amount of hope. It's just how much appetite both sides have for playing this game of brinkmanship now.
3: The BBC's Sebastian Usher speaking to me from our Jerusalem bureau. There are the direct strikes which the US military are inflicting on Iran. There have also been a number of attacks on ships in the region, commercial ships. The latest, according to CENTCOM, a hit on an oil tanker in the Gulf of Oman, which it accused of violating the US blockade on Iran. That's the third commercial vessel to be struck by the US this week. Earlier, India said that three of its nationals who'd been aboard a vessel hit by the American military on Wednesday have died. Narendra Taneja is a former national spokesman for India's governing BJP, but he's known in India now for being a leading commentator on energy issues. What does he make of the recent incidents?
4: First of all, it's very shocking. I mean, they know about the ships. It's not the American Navy doesn't know about the ships. They also know very well majority of these ships are manned by Indians, close to 300,000 Indians working on Indian or foreign flag ships. These particular ships were also bringing oil to India. Why are they attacking civilians?
3: Well, I think their argument is that these are ships that are flouting the blockade. I mean, that's their point. They're saying these are ships which they have, I mean, in particular with the one where the three Indian sailors died, I mean, CENTCOM, the US Central Military Command, said that the crew repeatedly failed to comply with directions from American forces.
4: Well, the question is, they can say whatever. We also have to hear what the captain has to say, number one. Number two is President Trump himself, just 24 hours ago, he said that millions of barrels have passed through the Strait of Hormuz in the night. So they can do it, but other ships can't do that. That's the question. Now, the thing is that, you know, they are civilians. They're not military people. They're civilian tankers. They're bringing energy. Countries like India, we have suffered a lot. That's why our government has made it repeatedly clear and said it again yesterday and this morning again that, you know, sit across the negotiating table. We have close ties with the United States. We have strategic great ties with the United States of America. You know, we are close friends. If that is the kind of they are attacking our people, knowing very well the crew is Indian and it's not the only one ship. They've attacked three different ships.
3: Give me some sort of idea how far India is suffering from this blockade on the Strait of Hormuz, because I know that India is, I mean, it's one of the world's biggest oil importers. It's one of the world's biggest importers of liquefied natural gas. There was a waiver for a time on India being allowed to buy Iranian oil. I think that has now expired. How much strain is that putting on the Indian economy?
4: We consume roughly 5.8 million barrels of oil every day. That makes us the third largest consumer of oil on planet Earth. And out of which we import roughly 5.2 million barrels of oil every day. And bulk of this oil before the war used to come from the region called Persian Gulf region. And now, thanks to President Trump's war, now we're not able to import most of it. We are importing from other geographies now at a very, very high cost. Mm. So in terms of the overall cost to our economy and to the consumer, is massive. It's actually not only India. The economies of majority of countries in our part of the world are very badly hit.
3: Narendra Modi is due to see Donald Trump on the margins of the G7 summit in France in the next few days. What do you think he can say to Mr. Trump to persuade him to cut a deal?
4: Does President Trump listen to anybody? Does he? He should know that people are suffering around the world. You know, there are 4 billion energy poor on the planet, and majority of them are suffering. They may be in Africa, Latin America, and all that. It's not only about the supply of oil. It's the cost, it's the price, economics of oil. Even in America, the poor people are suffering because the oil prices have gone up by 65%. In Europe, prices have gone up. If you also have your own poor, they are also suffering. Now, they should know that. It's not that President Trump doesn't know all these facts, but he thinks that he can defeat Iran. But that's not going to happen.
3: And that was Narendra Taneja, an Indian specialist on energy issues. Clearly, were there to be an agreement of any sort between Iran and the US, even an interim deal not covering all the big issues, the number one priority for much of the world has to be the reopening of the Strait of Hormuz, that critical waterway for international trade. Iran says that the latest escalation in strike and counter-strike between it and the US means that their closure of the strait will be even more tightly enforced. Donald Trump has been saying, meanwhile, that the US military have managed to spirit out millions of barrels of non-Iranian oil. So what is going on? Becca Wasser is head of defense analysis at Bloomberg Economics.
13: Well, I don't have a good sense of how much traffic is actually going in and out, but one thing remains very clear. There are two dueling blockades occurring in the Strait of Hormuz. Iran is demonstrating over and over again that it has leverage over not only the Strait of Hormuz, but also the global economy. And they are very reticent to let any of that go, which is why we've seen a reiteration of their threats and a reiteration of their control. For the United States, there's been this quiet effort to try and guide ships through the Strait of Hormuz using this southern route, while the U.S. provides not only guidance and basic communication, but also armed overwatch with drones, helicopters, and airplanes. And so there have been some ships that have managed to get through. How much exactly, we still don't know. But, you know, one could imagine that it's only occurred, you know, a few ships at a time in order to avoid Iran being able to see them. That being said, we do have evidence that Iran is well aware of this effort and has been firing drones at some of the commercial tankers trying to get out of the strait.
3: And in terms of this southern route that you talk about, which is hugs close to the coastline of Oman, Oman is seen as a sort of interlocutor between the US and Iran. Is your understanding that this is being done in cooperation with the Omani government? Is it, is it awkward for the Omanis? What's their role in all this?
13: It's always awkward for Oman as they try and play all sides and, you know, not upset the apple cart at all with anyone. But like many of the Gulf states, they are very keen to have some commercial traffic get through.
3: I know you said that you're reluctant to sort of pass judgment on exactly how much is getting through, both in terms of number of ships and of course, the quantity of oil that Donald Trump has been saying has been getting through. But how far can you put this in the sort of context of the normal traffic that would be going through the Strait of Hormuz? How far do you think potentially this could offset what everybody is saying is the sort of huge energy crunch that is coming?
13: Listen, the Strait of Hormuz remains ostensibly shut. You know, you can have a few tankers that get through. You can have some commercial shipping that moves. But at the end of the day, this doesn't even compare to the type of traffic that we saw prior to the war starting. Additionally, I think it's really hard to measure at this point in time, not only how much has gotten through, but the impact that it has. We also have the United States and other governments drawing on essentially their reserves in order to offset some of the broader impact to their populations and to, you know, around the globe.
3: And it's, of course, not just about the threat that the Iranians have issued against ships trying to transit the Strait of Hormuz. It's also the American military, what they're doing to try and enforce their blockade of Iranian-linked shipping. A third vessel has been attacked today. We've just heard from a very angry Indian analyst who says that it's insupportable that three Indian seafarers have died. You're head of defense analysis at Bloomberg. I mean, how much of a problem do you think this is for the US in terms of them trying to enforce their blockade?
13: The United States right now is playing a really tricky game where they are trying to coerce Iran by bombs. But at the end of the day, Iran has withstood 39 days of intense bombardment.
3: And that was Becca Wasser from Bloomberg Economics. You're listening to NewsHour.
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3: This is NewsHour, live from the BBC. I'm Tim Franks, and as promised, we'll have that big breaking story, the resignation of the British Defence Secretary, in just a few moments. But before that, we're going to head elsewhere in the UK. The sound of emergency services in Northern Ireland's biggest city, Belfast, responding to another night of mobs on the rampage. For a second evening, groups of masked youths were targeting the homes of immigrants after a knife attack on Monday. A 30-year-old Sudanese man has been detained and charged with the attempted murder of Stephen Ogilvy. Last night, terrified families could be seen running out of their homes as fire spread along their streets, with the police ushering them into the backs of their armoured vans. Our correspondent Dan Johnson was at the scene.
15: Officers have been under sustained assault. The demonstrators are throwing bricks and stones and bottles and using bits of wood torn from people's fences to make burning barricades in the road. The officers have been using water cannon to spray those demonstrators to force them back. There have been moments where they've had to step back and retreat and then bring in more reinforcements to move forward again and contain these demonstrators. I think it was a show of force from the police service of Northern Ireland to say that they would not tolerate the scenes of damage, destruction and violence from the night before, and they have largely contained this. It's been localised here, but still these demonstrators have been able to attack police officers and set fire to at least one building, which we believe is an abandoned home.
3: Dan Johnson in Belfast. Tawassul Mohammed is a refugee from Sudan who lives in Belfast. She's lived there for 10 years. She's now an organiser with a Northern Ireland-based human rights group. What have the last two nights been like for her?
16: The whole community is in shock. Sudanese community are thinking of Stephen and hoping for his speedy recovery. And we are thinking of his family. And we are here to help and support if anyone needs anything from us. We have also been extremely worried because of the racist attacks that happened after the attack on Tuesday night. So many families were burnt out of their houses. People from different nationalities, mainly black and brown migrants from Somalia, Sudan, Syria, and Eritrea. We have had to evacuate families with young children from their houses. People are terrified and worried. We have been keeping our kids at home, not sending them to school.
3: Is that something that you directly have experienced?
16: Yeah, I have two kids. I haven't sent them to school since it happened.
3: And how old are your children?
16: 17 and 14. Other families have kids who are still doing GCSE exams or A levels, and some of them couldn't make it. Some of the families who had to leave their homes are housed in other cities, not Belfast, and they couldn't make it to exams. We asked people to give leads to kids to go to school, but some of them couldn't make it to exams. Unfortunately, we have been calling on education authority to postpone the exam or close schools or provide some help, but nothing so far.
3: I mean, for you to have to keep your kids off school because presumably what you're concerned about their journey to and from school, I mean, that's terrible. Tell me about the families that you say that you and others have been helping to host.
16: So far, we have managed to secure accommodation for around 200 families and individuals. So these are churches, community centers. Some smaller families and individuals are hosted by people from the community. The response from the community has been amazing. Like, we get offered places to host people all the time. We got offered lifts for people to go to their accommodation. It's an amazing community response, but it should have come from the Department for Communities or the Housing Executive. They haven't provided any places, any support.
3: You're talking about Northern Ireland's devolved government. You're saying that they haven't really been able to help you.
16: Yeah, the authorities, they haven't provided any support so far. Now we have started a fundraiser and it's doing well so far. It's at 150K or something, but it's still limited if this goes on for longer.
3: I mean, would you say that despite the actions of this very, very ugly minority, that most people do support you and you have felt welcome in the past?
16: Yeah, most people in Belfast are welcoming, they're kind and nice. I have been here for 10 years and most of my experience has been really, really good. But this has changed since 2024 when the first riots happened in summer. I love Belfast, but I don't want to see this in Belfast. I don't want to have to leave again or move from Belfast. I really want to stay here and help other people build this community.
3: And that was Tawassul Mohammed, a refugee from Sudan who lives and works in Belfast. Now, Britain's Defence Secretary has resigned, accusing the Prime Minister, Keir Starmer, of failing to deliver on commitments, long awaited for commitments, to boost military spending. UK political correspondent Rob Watson is monitoring developments. So what lies behind all this?
17: I think the first thing to say is that it's a massive story, both domestically and internationally. Internationally, because it has huge implications for how the UK is seen, Tim, around the world by allies and enemies alike, as it seems like it can't fix its defence. And of all the crises that Sir Keir Starmer has faced in his 2 years as Prime Minister, this really does look like the most serious. What is behind it? I mean, essentially, the British government has been debating over how much it should spend on increasing its defence capacity after an incredibly important strategic defence review this time last year said, hey, look, Britain really needs to modernise, it needs to wake up, the world is changing. The government was about to announce how much extra spending it was prepared to lay out, and clearly the Defence Secretary, in honestly one of the most damning resignation letters I've seen in 4 decades of covering this stuff, Tim, is saying essentially the Prime Minister was not prepared to pay enough and made the most serious challenge of all against any Prime Minister, that he is putting the country's security at risk and the troops. I mean, it's that bad.
3: Yeah, and defence and foreign policy was supposed to be one of Keir Starmer's stronger areas. This big announcement on modernisation of British defence, I mean, it's, as you mentioned, it's been delayed and delayed and delayed. When are we expecting it to come?
17: Well, we were expecting it several weeks ago, Tim. I mean, we now know why that wasn't happening, because there was an almighty row going on between the Treasury, the Department of Finance and Downing Street and the Department of Defence. So we were expecting it possibly Friday. We were expecting it maybe next week ahead of a NATO summit. But, I mean, clearly this has plunged the entire defence investment plan, as it's known, into chaos. Mm. I mean, can Sir Keir Starmer find a defence secretary who would be willing to take over the department with not enough funding? I mean, it is a profound short-term and longer-term crisis.
3: And clearly, as far as the rest of the world is concerned, I mean, maybe the state of British military is the more important issue, but there's also the issue of Keir Starmer's survival. He's got a potential challenger returning to Parliament next week should Andy Burnham win the by-election, the special election that's happening in the north of England. How much does this weaken Keir Starmer's position?
17: It weakens him massively, both internationally and domestically, because it looks like he's going to go to a NATO summit with questions about an ability to modernise Britain's armed forces in doubt. And he looks like he could, if Andy Burnham wins, he could be facing a challenge to his leadership within days, within weeks.
3: And that was the BBC's political correspondent, Rob Watson. Much more about this. We've got a live page up and running about this on our website, bbc.com/news.
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1: BBC News with Govinda Gill. The World Bank has lowered its growth forecast to the lowest level since the COVID pandemic because of the war in the Middle East. It's making extra funds available to poor countries worst hit by the crisis. The conflict has led the European Central Bank to raise its interest rate by 0.25%. The bank is trying to curb inflation. President Trump says the United States will be hitting Iran very hard for a third night in a row. He also threatened to seize control of Iran's oil export hub on Kharg Island. Iran says the ceasefire has become practically meaningless. Britain's Defence Secretary has resigned, accusing the Prime Minister of failing to commit the funds needed to protect against rising threats. John Healey said an investment plan fell well short of meeting the NATO target of 3% of GDP. Pope Leo, on a visit to the Canary Islands, has urged world leaders to treat migrants more humanely. He cast flowers in the sea in memory of people who died on the perilous crossing from Africa. China has sanctioned the Philippines' defense secretary, accusing him of making irresponsible remarks. It's not clear what Gilberto Teodoro said to anger Beijing. Football fans are heading to the Azteca Stadium in Mexico City, where in a few hours, the first match of the World Cup will kick off. There'll be an opening ceremony there, as well as in Toronto and Los Angeles. A Somali referee who was denied entry to the United States for the World Cup has been named to officiate the UEFA Super Cup in August. There was an outcry after Omar Artan was turned back at Miami International Airport despite having a visa. That's the latest BBC News.
2: Welcome back to NewsHour. Over the last few years, the US singer-songwriter Olivia Rodrigo has become one of the world's biggest pop stars. A former child actor for Disney, she's won multiple Grammy Awards and headlined the Glastonbury Festival. Her debut album, Sour, is the most streamed record of all time by a female artist. Now she's back with new music, You Seem Pretty Sad for a Girl So In Love, an album that documents the rise and fall of an English love affair. Olivia Rodrigo has been speaking to our music correspondent, Mark Savage.
3: When I set out to make this album, I really wanted to sort of capture like romantic joy and pleasure and happiness.
4: And I feel like I might throw up. Left hook, right punch to the gut. You're so, so pretty, boy. I'm paranoid. I made you up.
3: Yeah. So I feel like my last two albums obviously were very heartbroken and really angsty.
4: You betrayed me. And I know that you'll never feel sorry.
5: In your songs, you have called yourself variously.
3: Oh, gosh.
5: Stupid, emotional, obsessive, petty, and jealous. Which of those is your best quality?
3: All of them. On a serious note, I can write a song about being petty or jealous or super insecure, and I can feel like I get it off my chest in a way that seems productive, and songwriting is a really specific medium where it feels really good to be vulnerable.
5: You started off acting when you were a child. How have you avoided the child star crash out?
3: Oh my gosh, there's still time, you know? I'm only 23. For me, I think I grew up very insular and like very sometimes lonely. And so I think songs were sort of my comfort.

0: And didn't you want to be an obstetrician when you were little?
1: Oh my God, I did want to be an obstetrician. How did you? I didn't remember saying that in an interview. That's amazing.
0: A lot of research.
1: Yeah, I love babies.
0: Can you imagine if your life had gone a different way, that's what you would have done, medical school?
1: Or? You know, I think about it often, like the Sylvia Plath fig tree, like all the things that I could have done. Maybe not medical school, but I would have really enjoyed going to college.

0: court decided to overturn Roe v. Wade.
1: Outside of music, Olivia Rodrigo has made headlines by criticising the US government's immigration policies and campaigning for reproductive rights. At the time,

0: when many pop stars keep their political views to themselves.
1: I'm devastated and terrified.
2: I'm well aware of the impact of my conversations or what I stand for, and I'm well aware that I have a lot of younger fans, and so that's something I think about often.
1: This song goes out to the justices.
2: But simultaneously, I think the women that I looked up to when I was really young were really outspoken, and that was one of the reasons why I really adored them.
1: We hate you. We hate you.
3: Olivia Rodrigo, and you can see that full interview that she gave Mark Savage on the BBC News YouTube channel. You're at the BBC World Service. This is NewsHour, live from London, and it's time almost for the talking to stop and for the game to begin. In just over 4 hours, the first group match in the Men's Football World Cup will kick off with one of the three host nations, Mexico, playing South Africa in the magnificent Azteca Stadium in Mexico City. I say it's almost time for the talking to stop, but on Wednesday we had that rarest of things, Gianni Infantino, the boss of world football's governing body, FIFA, deigning to hold a news conference, his first in 3 years. And he had this piece of behavioural advice to those who might have been concerned about the US's strict immigration rulings, which have seen, for example, one of the world's top referees from Somalia refused entry to the tournament, to which Gianni Infantino had this response.
4: Chill, relax. We work on everything. We try to solve everything. And when I say to chill, I don't mean to chill and do nothing. I mean to trust us that we are working behind the scenes. We are trying to understand. And there are things we can know, things we cannot know, things we are told, things we are not told. And we always try to make the situation as positive as possible and to find solutions.
3: So what can we look forward to at this huge 3.5 week sporting jamboree across Mexico, Canada and the United States? Let's begin in Mexico City at the site of today's game with our correspondent Will Grant.
5: Perhaps the biggest challenge facing fans with tickets to the opening match will be simply getting there. Mexico City's traffic is notoriously bad, and in the current climate of anti-World Cup protests, some are worried they might not get in. Outside the Azteca Stadium, a group demonstrating over the disappearance of more than 130,000 people in Mexico's drug war played a game of street football under a bridge. They'd spray-painted the words Mexico, World Champions in Disappearances on the road, while others painted over World Cup billboards, calling for a boycott of the tournament. The idea is to continue with these protests throughout the World Cup, said one of the organisers, Mar Guerrero, for maximum visibility, while the eyes of the world are on this stadium. Once inside the stadium, though, the focus turns to football.
6: So there we have it, into the stadium.
5: The iconic Azteca Stadium has undergone a major renovation over the past 2 years, with the Mexican bank having acquired the naming rights with a loan of around $100 million. I was taken on a tour with the Azteca's director, Felix Aguirre, who led us into the belly of the stadium.
7: What we are seeing here and what we are going to walk around is a player's path.
5: He explained that the player's tunnel is adorned with a mural by Mexican artist José Noé Suaro, capturing some of the Azteca's most historic footballing moments. On the other side, a glass-fronted hospitality area, so fans who can afford it can watch the players as they move between the pitch and the changing rooms.
6: So inside the Mexico changing room, it is all branded with the Mexican flag and FIFA World Cup 2026. It feels quite a privilege to be here. We're just, quite frankly, hours to go until the team come in. FIFA don't have anything considered away or home changing rooms. There are basically two that are identical. But of course, this one is Mexico's. It is beautifully done, actually. Leather seats in each place. And within a matter of hours, the players will be in here, getting themselves ready for, in some of their cases, the biggest match of their lives.
8: Wow.
6: Amazing. Well, I've just walked up the steps out into the stadium and it is breathtaking. Genuinely one of the finest stadiums in the Americas, no doubt about it, one of the finest stadiums in the world. This, of course, was the site of the Ano de Dios, the hand of God in that incredible goal that Maradona scored against England shortly thereafter.
9: Outside Butcher leaves him for dead. Outside Fenwick leaves him for dead and puts the ball away. And that is why Maradona's the greatest player in the world. He buried the English defence.
5: The stadium's director, Felix Aguirre, said with hours to go until kickoff, his overriding sensation is one of pride.
7: It's the pride of being a very small part of a very big team that will deliver one of the biggest spectacles in the history of the world.
6: It is resplendent. It is amazing. It looks completely ready. The pitch is pristine. The seats are incredible. The positioning, you know, the layout so that everybody gets a decent view seems really well designed. All that's left now, of course, is 22 players, 80-odd thousand fans, and a ball.
3: Well, Grant, bowled over by the Azteca Stadium. Well, just a little while ago, I managed to get through to Rodrigo Lara, who, lucky man, is going to be at the opening game, albeit working hard, given that he's a Mexican sports journalist. I do have to warn you that when we got through to him, it was on a slightly ropey line. Do excuse me. But what does he make of the build-up?
10: The people, the fans, the star arriving very early here into the stadium, and you can start feeling the vibe, the atmosphere, the people walking with flags, chanting with colors, with big sombreros, with a mask. The weather is beautiful. At the moment, it's going to start to build up and get warmer as the day goes on. Mm. So the day is expecting for me to be a beautiful day, beautiful experience. The opening ceremony, we saw the King Pelé lifting the World Cup here in 1970, and then we saw also Diego Armando Maradona in 96 becoming one of the football legends. So we are expecting today a great party, great atmosphere for the fans in Mexico.
3: I can hear the excitement in your voice, even through the slightly scratchy line, Rodrigo. And you're right. I mean, Mexico has a unique place. No country has hosted the World Cup three times. It is co-hosting, though. And I just wonder if that means that there's a little bit less excitement, a little bit less pride, because you've got only a minority of the matches. And there's also been all this controversy over high ticket prices and all the rest of it. Do you think that is dimming the light a little bit?
10: Yes, but I think the fans here in Mexico, in Mexico City, in the capital of the country, are just taking the advantage just today, just to enjoy, even if it's just today or five games for the next couple of weeks. Everybody is going to be excited. Everybody's going to be celebrating.
3: And that was Rodrigo Lara just outside the Azteca Stadium, really looking forward to what's about to unfold. Now, being an organisation committed to impartiality, we thought it would also be good to hear from Mexico's opponents today in that game. So the South African captain and goalkeeper, he's Ronwen Williams, and he's been talking about his immense pride and excitement to my BBC colleague Isaac Fannin.
11: I won't even say this is what dreams are made of, because this wasn't a dream. You know, it was far, you know, to reach for us. But while I was growing up, we were part of the 2002 World Cup, and I can remember watching that game, and then obviously 2010. And, you know, this was my brother's dream for me, and I lost him in 2010. He had so much high hopes for me. And just to see or to know that I'll be leading out my team in the opening game for my country, I don't know. You know, I can't put it into words. Just amazing. It gives me chills. Sometimes find myself just laying at night thinking about it. Just amazing.
12: Yeah, I mean, so sorry for your loss. And, you know, I was reading a little bit about your family and your mum. I think she said that her dad, your granddad, said that he thought that you would lead South Africa one day. Like, your family must be so proud of the fact that you are the South African captain, and this moment is going to be beamed around the world, and it will be you. What does your family feel about watching you lead South Africa out?
11: They're so proud. You know, they're happy. They know where the struggles and where what I had to go through to make it. So it means much more to them. And I can remember when Coach Hugo announced me as captain, the family, they had a gathering. And just to see what it meant to them, that their son, their cousin, friend is leading the national team. And I'm sure that joy and pride and happiness has probably doubled, if not tripled now that I'm going into a World Cup and going to be leading my country there. So I think they're just immensely proud.
12: There's like a poetry in football that we all love. And, you know, that 2010 World Cup, I remember it pretty well. South Africa playing Mexico in the opening game. The goal by Shabalala. I remember the commentary, that unbelievable goal. And it's the roles have reversed now. And it will be you guys going into Mexico's home for them opening a World Cup. Just talk me through the preparations for getting ready to go into what will be a bear pit at the Azteca Stadium, 90,000 fans.
11: You know, that's the beauty of sport, of football, to see us now playing that opening game. And I always say the two most important games at the World Cup is the opening and the final. And Bafana Bafana is going to be part of one. So amazing, you know, but we know it's going to be difficult. We know the pressure is going to be extremely high. They're not going to make it easy for us. They're going to intimidate us. They're going to have the whole country behind them. And you can feel it because I know, and I can remember 2010, the atmosphere for that opening game, it was electrifying. Everyone behind the country. And that's exactly what we can expect. We just have to prepare well. We just have to be ready, make sure that we are ready for everything that they're going to throw at us. And it's going to be a wonderful experience. And, you know, this is, like I said, what dreams are made of.
12: You talk about the coach, Hugo Bruce. He joined in 2021. And obviously, he really has changed the South African team. And every competition that you guys go into, it feels as though you're going into it thinking that you can win the competition. You got so close in 2023, losing in that semi-final to Nigeria. Bruce has talked about maybe this might be his final, his last dance. He might retire afterwards. I think he was quoted as saying that if he is to stop, he needs to stop in beauty and it needs to be a beautiful end. Just talk to me about what he's done for South African football.
11: He's been so amazing. Belief that he's brought and the love that he's brought back into not only the team, but the country as well. 2-3 years ago, we were crying for the supporters to come out and support us. And he mentioned that it goes hand in hand with performance, with results. The most important thing is results. And when we started picking up the results, that's when the belief came back. And now I would say, you know, he's united a country.
12: I want to talk about the African teams at this competition. There's 10 African teams at this World Cup for the first time. It's going to be a real great showcase for African football.
11: Amazing. Fully deserved as well. I mean, when you see the playoffs that DRC, DR Congo had to go through and they went all the way. So it showed that, you know, that they have the quality. It's just a wonderful moment for African football. You know, we've been on the rise. The leagues, CAF, the Champions League, AFCON, everything has improved immensely. And now for so many teams, so many countries to go out and compete at the highest level, it's amazing. And I think that will inspire, you know, all those countries, you know, because there's a lot of countries that hasn't been there. It's their first time. Imagine the impact that will have on the country. So it's amazing, you know, and I just wish them all, you know, the best at the tournament.
3: The South Africa goalkeeper and captain Ronwyn Williams speaking to my colleague Isaac Fannin ahead of the opening game with Mexico.
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3: And a reminder of our top story this hour, Donald Trump has warned that the US will again hit Iran very hard tonight and seize Kharg Island soon. as Iran says that the ceasefire is now practically meaningless. Meanwhile, India has urged an end to attacks on commercial ships in the Strait of Hormuz a day after three Indian seafarers were killed in a US strike on a vessel off the coast of Oman. Narendra Taneja is a former spokesman for India's governing BJP. He's a commentator on energy issues and told this programme that Mr. Trump needs to understand the impact of his war.
16: He should know that people are suffering around the world. You know, there are 4 billion energy poor on the planet, and majority of them are suffering. It's not that President Trump doesn't know all these facts, but he thinks that he can defeat Iran. But that's not going to happen.

0: This is NewsHour, live from the BBC. Pope Leo is in the Canary Islands today, the Spanish territory off the northwest coast of Africa, where he's meeting migrants who've made the dangerous sea crossing from West Africa in recent years. The pontiff is also due to remember the many thousands of others who died trying to reach the Spanish coast. Pope Leo has spoken strongly about the issue in the past. He's described mass deportations from the USA as inhuman, and he's been calling on European leaders to take a more humane approach to migration. But his visit comes as the European Union has started implementing a new pact aimed at making it harder than ever to enter Europe. Sarah Rainsford has this report from the Canary Islands.
1: In a classroom in Tenerife, a teacher points to parts of her body and students call out the names in Spanish. They're in their late teens, young men from West Africa who have risked their lives to reach this southern tip of Europe, paying smugglers to squeeze them into flimsy wooden boats and then send them on the long and dangerous trip across the Atlantic. They're now being helped by a church charity here to learn Spanish and find flats and work. It is the stories of men like these that Pope Leo wants to bring into focus by coming here to the Canary Islands, a clear and deliberate counterpoint to all the talk elsewhere of a migration crisis or an ideological invasion.
2: I decided to go whether I survive or I die. But what I want my family to be in a good condition tomorrow.
1: Bakari is one of many who'll meet Pope Leo. Late last year, the teenager boarded a boat and for 7 scary days, he saw nothing all around but sea. By the time he spotted land, all his supplies had run out. Pope Leo has been on the Spanish mainland for several days. In Madrid, he got a standing ovation for an address to Parliament that included a call for safe pathways for migrants to Europe and for a humane approach. Right now, Spain is bucking the populist anti-migration trend across Europe by allowing hundreds of thousands of undocumented migrants to get residency and work permits. The far right here aren't happy. They use that invasion word again and claim the policy will bring more migrants here to collapse the welfare system.
3: We just come down from the quayside into a big car workshop. There are people here painting and repairing vehicles. Quite a few of the young men working here arrived in the Canary Islands from West Africa. And this is a company that's now employing them to do work that Spanish people here on the island just don't want to do anymore.
1: This week, Europe is set to tighten its borders further. A new EU pact kicks in that will make it easier and quicker to detain and deport those with no right to asylum.
4: Europa es un continente tremendamente envejecido.
1: But on the Canary Islands, the Deputy Welfare Minister argues that the focus is wrong.
5: We have no one to work in the hotels, drive our buses, or work in construction. What we need is a real migration policy that means people from African countries don't have to risk their lives, but can come to Europe and have options for work.
1: Instead, he says Europe is trying to build more walls and to keep on building them even higher.
0: And that was Sarah Rainsford reporting from the Canaries. Publishers are always looking for the next bestseller, and sometimes they can come from an unlikely place. In Denmark last year, it was a book about butterflies, which became the number one smash hit. And now The Butterfly Season, as it's entitled by the Danish journalist Lea Korsgaard, has been published in English. It documents Lea's plan to set out and see all of Denmark's 64 species of butterfly across one summer. Lea, who insists that up to that point that she'd cooked up this idea, she knew next to nothing about butterflies. So given that she has a busy day job as the founder and editor of a news website and a busy life as a parent of 3 young kids, the first obvious question is, why?
6: I couldn't tell why when the idea started simmering in the back of my head. Just kept popping up. A voice within me saying you should go see all the Danish butterfly species within a single year, even though you don't know nothing about butterflies. So it became a quest to find out what is it that is calling.
0: The book makes the point that butterflies had meant something to you beforehand, that butterflies had sort of appeared at important moments in your life.
6: I think that I'm on sort of an intuitive level understood that the butterfly has told humans a very specific story throughout time, a story about transformation, the hope for rebirth, the hope for light to conquer darkness, right? That's really the story of the butterfly. That's sort of the cultural history of the butterfly throughout times. My mom feels a specific relationship to a butterfly. She feels that her mom comes back whenever she sees a small tortoise shell. It's almost like a human mythology around butterflies.
0: The thing about a hunt for 64 species of butterflies, you're looking for something very concrete, aren't you?
6: Yeah, it was very specific, tangible. But what started out as an exercise in discovery really turned out to become a reckoning with all these big, big questions that you can't help but ask yourself when you're in a meadow or in a deep forest, you know.
0: Yes, you might sort of strike out into a lovely flowery meadow and think, well, I'll probably see some butterflies here. But you must have had more of a plan.
6: Not to begin with. Well, I did make a list and had some kind of order and structure, but I very soon found out that if you go to, for instance, the northern part of Denmark, North Jutland, to see North Jutlandic butterflies, they will not appear just because you are there. You have to be way more specific and disciplined than that. But once I learned that, and I learned it from just excellent experts that I had to call and ask them for sound advice, then the project really evolved into these like phenomenal experiences of, whoa, this is all right here in my own country.
0: Did you have to learn how to look?
6: Yeah, I'm a fast walker. So I really had to learn to walk extremely slowly like a cat.
0: I'm not going to say exactly how many species you did end up being able to see, but there was one that you decided not to see, I think, in the end. Why was that?
6: Yeah, in the very end, on my way home from another journey to the northern part of the country, I could just, I thought, make it and see the gristle skipper.
0: The gristle skipper?
6: Gristle skipper, yeah. But then I decided, nah, I shouldn't. I don't want to see it. I don't want this adventure or scavenger hunt to end. I just want to let it be unseen by me until maybe I am 100 years old. Also because in the end, this was not about me getting check marks on all my pieces. It was in the end a project about understanding what we're part of. And also understanding that it is, in a sense, holy, what we're part of. And so the gristle skippers should stay a mystery for me.
0: Lea Korsgaard, author of The Butterfly Season. It's just out in English. From all of us on NewsHour, thanks for your company.
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10: Finding your way after college is daunting in the best of times. 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Hi, I'm Jen White. Today on 1A, journalist Jody Cantor on discovering your life's work. In 2017, Cantor spoke with young people around the country about her work for the New York Times. Their fear of the future was palpable.
11: I found this vein of students who in their text chains wouldn't type the word J-O-B. They typed it J-asterisk-B because the real word was too scary.
10: Cantor has a new book with advice for young people on finding their value in the workplace. We listened back to our recent conversation with her. But first, Summer Books with Ron Charles.
12: Live from NPR News in Washington, I'm Korva Coleman. The House has failed to extend a program that allows the U.S. to gather intelligence on people overseas. Lawmakers would not support the FISA extension. This is a disagreement with President Trump's decision to name Bill Pulte as the U.S. Acting Director of Intelligence. Pulte runs an agency responsible for mortgage lending. He has no intelligence experience. President Trump says the U.S. will launch heavier attacks on Iran tonight. He made the claim on social media this morning. The two countries have been trading military strikes since the downing of an Apache attack helicopter Monday. President Trump blamed that on Iran. NPR's Danielle Kurtzleben reports.
13: The president has continually made threats and pronouncements about the war on social media, and this latest post amps up his rhetoric. He wrote that the U.S. will be, quote, hitting Iran, adding later in all caps, very hard tonight. Trump also threatened to attack Karg Island, which is central to Iran's oil exports. However, Trump told Fox News this morning that the U.S. and Iran are still in talks. He added that he doesn't want to have boots on the ground, but that if he wants, he could send in, quote, a small group of soldiers. President Trump has said many times that an end to the war could come imminently. Earlier this week, he said an agreement to end the war could be coming within days. Danielle Kurtzleben, NPR News, the White House.
12: The latest edition of the Men's World Cup soccer tournament kicks off in a few hours. NPR's Ada Peralta is in Mexico City, where the first game will be played between Mexico and South Africa.
14: The favorites are who you might expect: Spain, France, Portugal, England, and the defending champion, Argentina. The U.S. and Mexico are very likely to get out of the group stage, but it's hard to believe they'll make it much further than that. But I'm not going to say that too loudly here. Historically, the national team here has been nothing but disappointment, but this tournament is yet to start, so hope is intact.
12: NPR's Ada Peralta reporting. The largest Protestant denomination in the U.S. has moved a step closer to banning women from serving as pastors. Thousands of Southern Baptists voted in favor of the formal ban during an annual meeting in Florida. NPR's Kristen Wright has more.
15: Southern Baptist leaders invoked 17th century church doctrine in bringing the initial vote to the floor. The proposed amendment to the Southern Baptist Convention's constitution specifies that only men should preach the word of God to the conservative evangelical congregations. But advocacy group Baptist Women in Ministry put up a billboard near the meeting venue that says God calls women to pastor, preach, and minister. Reverend Meredith Stone is the executive director.
16: While they were hearing these negative messages from the SBC, they would also hear the positive message that God values them equally and that they should be equally valued in the church.
15: A final vote is planned for next year's meeting. Kristen Wright, NPR News.
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8: And you're listening to WHYY. In Philadelphia, I'm Carmen Russell-Sluchansky. Chester County reached a functional zero tally for chronic homelessness earlier this year. WHYY's Kenny Cooper explains what that means.
17: The federal government considers someone chronically homeless if they have a disabling condition and have been unhoused for at least a year. For the first time since Chester County began tracking the data, the county achieved a, quote, functional zero milestone in December 2025 and January 2026. A functional zero means that three or fewer people were experiencing chronic homelessness. Robert Henry is the administrator of the Chester County Partnership to End Homelessness.
18: What we really look at this as is a turning point and really a way for us to build momentum on having reductions in homelessness, which is something that we're seeing across a number of other data points that we look at too.
17: In 2020, the county joined the Built for Zero initiative, a national data campaign designed to reduce homelessness. Kenny Cooper, WHYY News.
8: The State House Education Committee advanced a bill Wednesday that would require cyber charter school students to stay on camera during all live virtual instruction. Representative Pete Schweier says the legislation would ensure cyber charter students are visible to educators watching for signs of abuse, neglect, or self-harm.
19: Cyber education as a different modality of education needs different rules in place to help get more eyes on a kid just to make sure that they're doing everything that they're supposed to do.
8: A student enrolled at the Commonwealth's largest cyber charter school died in 2024 after she was starved and tortured at home. Lawmakers have since mandated weekly wellness checks. Authorities have recovered the body of 14-year-old Dolores Carter, the Philadelphia student who disappeared in the ocean during a school trip to Wildwood earlier this month. Carter went missing after entering the water near Schellinger Avenue on June 1st. His body was found Tuesday near Cape May and later identified by the medical examiner. 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
21: This is 1A. I'm Jen White. Summer is nearly here. Maybe you've been eyeing the shelves of your local bookstore or best of lists of new releases to find something to read during upcoming travel or lazy summer afternoons. Well, we have the man, the voice, to guide you, Ron Charles. Ron's a book critic and former book editor for the Washington Post's Book World. He now writes about books on Substack at Ron Charles. And he recently joined us in studio for another edition of our Ron Recommends book series. Let's take a look. Listen. Ron, it's great to have you back.
22: Oh, thanks so much for having me.
21: And we, of course, want to hear your book suggestions, too. What's on your list for the summer? Maybe it's something you've already read that you think someone should add to their summer reading list. Email us at 1a@wamu.org. So, Ron, your first pick is The Things We Never Say, and it's a novel by Pulitzer Prize winner Elizabeth Strout about a high school history teacher. It came out earlier this month. On the surface, everything seems to be going pretty well for this teacher, but the book's title hints at something more. What drew you to this one?
22: Well, the author, of course, so beloved, Elizabeth Strout, is just wonderful. I could recommend each of her books. Yeah, we're not in Olive Kitteridge world anymore. We're not in Maine anymore. We're in Massachusetts. It's about a high school history teacher named Artie, much beloved. I mean, everybody thinks he's a great guy, and he is a great guy, but he is not as happy as everyone thinks. He is seriously depressed. He's thinking about taking his own life. I know that's a very dark subject, could be very triggering for some people, but I would recommend that you persist with this book because there is a lot of warmth and humor in this book, and it is ultimately not about suicide. Artie is troubled by big questions. He goes around like in cocktail parties and says, do you think we have free will? Well, nobody wants to talk about that at a cocktail party, you know?
21: Right.
22: He's got these raw philosophical questions, and his wife's like, oh, Artie, please stop. But as he digs in and as he keeps thinking, he reestablishes a relationship with his son. Just a lot of good, powerful things happen to Artie. I think it's just such a lovely novel.
21: Well, the book is set against the backdrop of the 2024 presidential election, the lingering effects of the COVID pandemic. What did it feel like for you reading this book, given its premise and setting, and like the reality of the news in 2026?
22: Yeah, and as an old high school teacher, I really, really related to this book. And I remember thinking, as Artie does, these kids are so tender. They're so naive. They deserve so much. And they're going out into a world that is so cruel. And your heart just breaks for those kids. And that's Artie's, he's almost overwhelmed by how much he feels for these kids. And you know that great teacher who gets along with kids so well, but is kind of odd with adults?
21: Yes.
22: That's Artie.
21: Mm-hmm.
22: No,
21: mm-hmm.
22: Elizabeth Strauss said in an interview that she just loves Artie. And I do too. I think if you read this book, you will.
21: So I'm going to throw a little bit of a curveball at you, thinking about like summer reading. I put books into different buckets. I think about sort of, you know, the beach read.
22: Right.
21: I think about what I think of as like the thunderstorm read, the day when it's just sort of overcast and I just want to be in the house with the book.
22: Yes.
21: And then the plane read, when I can
22: On a plane.
21: On a plane. Okay. Yeah.
22: You're ordinary.
21: No. Like I'm on an airplane.
22: Right.
21: And I can really, I don't know. It's something I love reading on planes. I don't know. It's just me. But where would you cast this book?
22: This is the one you want to cuddle up with.
21: Okay.
22: Yeah.
21: Okay.
22: This is a very contemplative novel. It's a very thoughtful novel, but it's not very long, I should add, too.
2: Oh, okay.
22: You know, so it's not a big commitment. Now, sometimes that matters to people. You know, when you're going on a trip, you don't want a 600-page novel. Maybe you want a 200-page novel, and this could be it.
2: Something you could read maybe in a day or two.
22: Exactly.
2: Well, next we have John of John. It's out today. It's by Scottish writer Douglas Stewart. What's the premise?
22: People will know Douglas Stewart, or should, because he won the Booker Prize for Shuggy Bane, then wrote another terrific novel called Young Mungo. These are books about really tough, poor people in Scotland, in Glasgow, usually mothers and sons in those two cases, and the books are really heavy. This book is a change for him, and I think it's his best book. It's about fathers and sons. A young man, as the book begins, a young man has graduated from college in Edinburgh, and he doesn't have a job, he doesn't have any prospects, he's kind of staying on people's sofas, and he gets a call from his dad, whom he's never gotten along with, and says he's got to come home because his grandmother's not feeling well. Mm-hmm. It's like, should I? Must I? He's gay. His father does not know that. His father's an extremely conservative churchman. Mm-hmm. They live on a very barren northwestern island off the coast of Scotland. There are hardly any people there. They're all weavers. They speak Gaelic. I mean, this is, you know, for a college kid who's been living in Edinburgh, to go back to this, it's a huge sacrifice. But he does go. He is a good person. He realizes immediately his grandmother is fine.
2: Twist!
22: That his dad just wants him home, you know. Mm. But they do not get along at all. They bicker from the very moment he picks him up. Your hair is too long. You're not dressed right. What are people at church going to think of you? All this. Huge complication. His dad is also gay. He's been living a closeted life for decades. He doesn't know what to call what he is. He doesn't know what to call what he's been doing. He's deeply ashamed of it. So here's his father and son, more alike than they could ever realize, trying to reestablish a relationship. It is a truly beautiful novel.
2: As you mentioned, this novel takes place in a remote part of Scotland. As you were sort of describing it, I could see it coming across as either very claustrophobic or very expansive. What kind of setting does Stewart develop?
22: Because the landscape's gorgeous. I mean, mm-hmm. it's like the moon. Mm-hmm. You've got the ocean there, too, so it's not like the moon. But you know what I mean?
2: Yeah.
22: A lot of rocks and hills. It's a gorgeous place. But it's just so inaccessible and so hard to live there. But we do meet other people on this place, and they are real characters. Like, there's a pair of brothers that live next door who never ever speak to each other, haven't spoken to each other for decades. They live in the same house. There's a lot of quirky characters in this novel. So it is it's a book with a lot more humor than we've seen from Stewart before, mm-hmm. and a lot more healing than we've seen before.
2: Okay, setting for this book, where should we read it?
22: This is a long book.
2: Yeah.
22: So this could be that book you take away on vacation.
2: Mm-hmm.
22: Yeah. This
2: mm-hmm.
22: could be the book you curl up with and don't want to leave.
2: Okay. Well, moving from Scotland to the west coast of the U.S., your third recommendation is No Way Home. And this is a novel by T.C. Boyle. It came out last month. What are we getting into if we read this book?
22: Here you go for summer reading. This is wild. Of course, I've been reading him my whole life. Uh-huh. This is his 20th novel. And it is classic T.C. Boyle. It is people being rubbed up against each other who just do not get along at all. It begins with a young doctor in L.A. who gets word that his mother has died in Nevada. So he has to leave the hospital. He has to drive up there. It's a 5-hour drive, close up her house, find a place for the dog. He goes to a diner. You know, he's kind of depressed by the death of his mother. Mm-hmm. Sees a pretty young woman. Anyhow, they get talking, and he has a one-night stand. For him, it's just a one-night stand. For her, she thinks they're engaged.
2: Oh, that's quite the leap there.
22: Turns out, she's been living in a storage unit, and she knows a good thing when she sees it. She is not leaving that house. I mean, he's going to have to use, you know, like a can opener to get her out of there. She also has a really threatening ex-boyfriend, and the three of them, I mean, it's just a toxic triangle. And this novel is just one racing disaster after another. I mean, you just want to scream, get out of the house, but it's his house. You know, it's like the greatest abstinence program ever written. This book just races along. It is great, great fun, and fun of horribleness, I should say.
2: Okay. I'm not sure where should we read this one?
22: This could be that plain book you were talking about.
2: This could be the plain book.
22: This could be that thriller, because, I mean, all three of them are bad news. Oh, but the dog does not die.
2: Thank you, because, listen, that is...
22: People wrote and
2: asked. That's a deal breaker to me.
22: I didn't even think of it. Yeah, but I got many comments. Is the dog all right? Is the dog all right? Yeah, it's not Fatal Attraction. Nobody boils the dog.
2: Okay. Thank you. Thank you for making that clear. Now, you've got a bonus pick for us, and this time it's a new children's picture book. It's called Is This a Plum? The authors are Dan Ojari and his 8-year-old son, Finn.
22: Isn't that adorable? I realized on the way over, you know, maybe this is not the book for radio, but you're so good at describing things. So, you see the book.
2: Yes.
22: Is this a plum? It certainly looks like a plum, but you open it up. There's a die, you know, cut through in the cover there. No, it's a hippopotamus's bum.
2: Oh.
22: Yes. And as you go through, every single spread is like this. Is this a spider? No, it's a tiger's whiskers. Is this a spoon? No, it's the moon. It is so cute. And, you know, what kids will be learning as they look through this, I mean, they won't be knowing they're learning this, but they'll be learning that they shouldn't judge things on first impressions, that they should get more evidence. But, you know, all they have to know is that it's delightful and that it rhymes and that they're going to have parents and teachers and kids are going to have a great time with this book. It is so adorable.
2: Oh, well, Ron, I always loved your recommendations. We will add all of them to our website. And some of you have recommendations as well and emails. Check out Jessamyn Ward's just published collection of essays called On Witness and Respair. Kayla also says The Correspondent by Virginia Evans. It was a beautiful read. The structure felt like reading a real person's correspondence, and I loved learning about the main character through the way she communicated with others. And Stephen Bowie Maryland says, I'm looking forward to the third installment in Colson Whitehead's Harlem Trilogy. So lots more to talk about in the weeks ahead with Ron Charles. He's a book critic and former book editor for the Washington Post's Book World. He now writes a newsletter on Substack, also called Ron Charles. And he talks to us on 1A for our ongoing series, Ron Recommends. Ron, it's always great to see you. Thanks.
22: Well, thanks so much.
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0: Just about 11:20 here on in Philadelphia. Hot and muggy. More 1A coming up now.

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1: 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On the next International Friday News Roundup, what happened to the deal that leaders said was so close? Also, the U.K., France, and others issue new sanctions on West Bank settlers, and the World Cup kicks off. We round up the global news next time on 1A.
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5: From WHYY in Philadelphia and FIFA Fan Fest, this is Studio 2. 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
6: And I'm Avi Wolfman-Arendt. 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
7: Live from NPR News, I'm Lakshmi Singh. President Trump is threatening to strike Iran tonight and plans to target Iran's oil infrastructure, such as Karg Island, saying that'll happen, quote, in the not-too-distant future. This following a second straight night of airstrikes between the war rivals. NPR's Greg Myrie has more.
8: The U.S. said it carried out dozens of strikes that hit a range of military facilities on Iran's coastline with the Strait of Hormuz. U.S. Central Command said the operation began early Thursday local time and announced 4 hours later that it was over. President Trump said Iran was taking, quote, too long to negotiate. He said he'd order another round of strikes if Iran does not agree to U.S. terms on ending the war. Iran's Revolutionary Guard Corps said it fired on 18 U.S. sites in the region, including American military bases in Kuwait, Bahrain, and Jordan. Trump also said the U.S. has helped some 200 oil tankers and other ships evade Iran's blockade of the strait since last month. Greg Myrie, NPR News, Tel Aviv.
7: Trump says the U.S. will assume total control of Iran's oil and gas markets. The energy shock from the war the U.S. and Israel initiated against Iran in late February is the primary driver of inflationary pressures. Polls suggest the Republican leader is facing some of the lowest approval ratings of his presidency, in part due to anger over war-related high gasoline prices. The U.S. House failed to pass an extension to a key spy tool, essentially guaranteeing it'll expire tomorrow. Here's NPR's Eric McDaniel.
9: Section 702 of the Foreign Intelligence Surveillance Act enables the government to scoop up the electronic communications of some 300,000 foreign nationals each year. The fight to extend the law is a cyclical controversy on Capitol Hill, where many lawmakers of both parties are concerned about past abuses. The law has been used to read the communications of American citizens without a court warrant. And it appeared the deal was close to a three-year extension with minimal reforms until President Trump named Bill Pulte, a man with no national intelligence experience, to oversee the program as acting director of national intelligence. Intelligence collections will be allowed to continue under a grandfather clause for several more months. The House is now leaving town for a week. Eric McDaniel, NPR News, Washington.
7: We're just hours away from the opening of the FIFA World Cup kicking off in Mexico City. Here's NPR's Ada Peralta.
10: In Mexico, football is a religion, so the city is plastered with billboards featuring the country's soccer stars. And it feels like everyone is wearing soccer jerseys, including the baby Jesus at the Metropolitan Cathedral. But the city is also tense because one of the country's teachers' unions has set up a protest camp just outside the main fan zone. They, along with other protest groups, have warned they may try to march toward the legendary Estadio Azteca, where the opening match will take place. In the month-long tournament, Mexico and Canada will host 26 matches. Beginning tomorrow, the U.S. will host 78 games.
7: That's Ada Peralta. It's NPR.

0: IFA Fan Festival at Lemon Hill in the beautiful Fairmount Park. Welcome to Studio 2. I'm Cherry Gregg.
1: And I'm Avi Wolfman. Aaron, folks, it's official. FIFA World Cup 2026 is here. We are right here in Lemon Hill in the middle of Fan Fest just before it opens to the public. Fans are expected to come in droves throughout the month-long tournament. And this afternoon, Cherry, is the big kickoff.
0: Oh, yeah.
1: Mexico versus South Africa in Mexico City, happening around 3 p.m. Team USA plays tomorrow night, and the first game in Philly happens on Sunday.
0: Wow, it is finally here. We've been talking about this, and now we're on Lemon Hill. We're inside of the swag store. Can get all the swag, some really cool jerseys, so you can be ready. We even have our own swag.
1: Yes, we have
0: WHYY soccer swag on today.
1: Soccer scarves, pretty cool. And it is crazy to be up here. There's like a whole city that's been built on Lemon Hill.
0: Yeah.
1: And we're going to talk about just sort of how we got here.
0: Yeah, because it's been a long road to get to this moment. It started 6 years ago when FIFA began evaluating cities around the globe as potential World Cup hosts. Infrastructure, the hospitality industry, transit, even fan experience were all taken into consideration. And after one global pandemic, millions of dollars, and a lot of confidence in Philly today, we join 15 other cities in the United States, Canada, and Mexico as a 2026 host city.
1: So on the show, we have a jam-packed program with food, fun, and history. But first, we want to dive into the present.
0: Oh, yeah.
1: One of the people at the center of everything happening right now is Meg Kane. She is the host city executive and CEO of Philadelphia Soccer 2026. She's with us right now to talk about all the excitement and what's to come. Meg, we know you are so busy. Thank you for being here.
2: Thank you for having me. This is extraordinary. We are in the FIFA store, 18,000 square feet of all the merch.
1: That's the official name, not the swag store.
2: It works. It works. But we are surrounded by amazing kits of all the different nations that are playing. And this is just, it's very surreal for me.
0: Yeah.
2: And I think for many of us, this has been a long time vision. Michael Delbain, who is the genius behind the design of all of this, our executive producer of FanFest, just walked by and we both, you know, hugged each other and said, like, oh my gosh, like, it's go time. We're ready.
0: And so, you know, you've said that your vision was to create a soccer Coachella.
2: Yes.
0: I love that phrase. And so our listeners can't see this right now. I want you to sort of lay it all out for us. Tell us what's involved in FanFest. Give us the purpose, the setup. So sell it.
2: So when we first envisioned FanFest, and, you know, enormous credit goes to our board of directors, our chairs, Dan Hilferty, Michelle Singer, City of Philadelphia, Mayor Parker, and Governor Shapiro and the Commonwealth. When we envisioned this, we recognized that, you know, we wanted to create a World Cup experience for everyone. And when we host big events sometimes, we focus very much on the visitor and that fan experience, and we don't necessarily think about the resident. We don't think about the people.
0: Who live
2: in the city. And we wanted to create something that was really unique and really special and really authentic.
1: So what is this? People hear Fan Fest, they don't know what exactly that means. What is here?
2: So a fan festival started back in 2006. It was a very organic thing that happened in Germany, where town squares just put out large screens during the World Cup in Germany, and people just came in droves to watch these matches. And so from there, it has really grown into this large-scale festival. So right now, your viewers and listeners may be hearing a little bit of music behind us. We are hearing a sound check of Luis Fonsi of Despacito fame.
0: There is a stage.
1: So there's concerts
2: massive
1: happening.
2: Massive stage, concerts, massive screens. We have four major screens all around.
0: And people got to eat.
2: People have to eat. So we're using food truck vendors from Philadelphia. We'll be rotating them out every week so that we have new and fresh experiences that align with some of the matches that we're having, but also that Philadelphia flavor. We have activations by FIFA's commercial partners. Bank of America is doing a really cool program where you can go up and create your own bracelet using charms that are Philadelphia and World Cup. Home Depot has Beckham's Backyard. It's a great space kind of just to get a full soccer experience. We've partnered with the Philadelphia Union on a soccer activation.
0: Wow.
2: We have the playground that is here at Lemon Hill is open to those who are here for the festival. We have a family area with a misting station. And so we really thought about this in how could you have as many amazing experiences, but varied experiences over 39 days.
0: And it's free. So people can come here for free. You probably have to pay for the food trucks and stuff like that.
2: Yes.
0: But you can just come set up a picnic.
2: That's
0: area,
2: right. Bring a blanket.
0: Have a fun time.
2: Absolutely. You can set up a blanket in front of one of the screens, lay out for the day. There's great shade. There's a lot of sun. So definitely recommend sunblock.
0: Yeah. And how are you guys able to keep it free? Because some cities are charging.
2: Sure. So again, going back to the very beginning, we felt it was so important understanding that ticketing for the actual World Cup, the match tickets were going to be cost prohibitive, and something that host cities don't have any role in setting the prices for,
3: right?
2: It is completely a process that's controlled by FIFA. So for us, it as an organization, really felt it was so important to make sure that we kept this free. And so that began back in the bid. We worked with the business and philanthropic communities in Philadelphia and helped to basically raise private funding before we ever discussed any type of public funding to say to FIFA, we have the capacity and the desire to do this. And so it was businesses and business leaders who stepped up, and the Independence Blue Cross and Comcast, it's Cencora, formerly AmerisourceBergen, the Philadelphia Eagles.
3: Wow. I thought it was a total of about $60 to $65 million from private funders.
2: That's correct, yes.
3: And then the public funding is about $77 to $80
2: million-ish? That's probably about right.
3: And that's basically subsidizing the cost of things like this.
2: Absolutely.
3: Yeah.
2: It covers everything from stadium to here at Fan Festival.
3: Yeah.
2: It's part of working with SEPTA to keep our fares at $2.90 on the way to the stadium.
3: Which is not the case in some other cities.
2: That is correct. And free on the way home all six matches, thanks to our friends at Airbnb.
3: Can we go back to the bid process?
2: Yes.
3: Do you remember the first time you guys were in a room with folks at FIFA, or like what the initial contact was? Is there a moment you can take us to?
2: Absolutely. So actually, it takes a little, it's a little bit of a story.
3: Not
2: a minute.
0: Yeah.
2: So we were originally supposed to be in Dallas on December 16th of 2020 to make our first presentation to FIFA.
3: Yeah, yeah.
2: And of course, the world shut down on March 14th. So when you ask what's the first chance that we had to talk about Philadelphia, it was July 3rd of 2020. It was all on Zoom.
0: Wow.
2: And it was 45 people in different rooms at FIFA in Switzerland, in Zurich.
3: Gosh.
2: And then we were allowed to have 8 people from the city of from representing Philadelphia, and we had 10 minutes to make our case.
3: Okay, so what'd you pack in those 10 minutes?
2: So in those 10 minutes, we talked about this 5 things that we have lived by in this bid and through all of our planning.
0: So
2: 1. Philadelphia is an amazing city that has great experience in hosting international and national events. Since the Republican National Convention in 2000, we have built our reputation on being able to host these amazing events. Papal Visit, DNC, NFL Draft, right? So we were building
3: experience
2: to this moment.
3: That's number one.
0: Experience. Yeah, we're ready for it.
2: 2.
0: Yeah.
2: Lincoln Financial Field, known as Philadelphia Stadium,
3: for the time being,
2: was an absolute jewel of a stadium, and it met so many of the requirements that FIFA was already looking for. And kudos to Don Smolenski, Frank Gimeni, and the Eagles. They had gone ahead in the 2019 renovation and had put in so much of the infrastructure that FIFA was going to require in the bid,
3: knowing that we
2: had signed a letter of intent. So they really, really stepped up for us
3: so
2: in such a major
3: two.
2: Way.
3: Yeah.
0: 3.
2: We are an amazing hospitality city.
0: Okay.
2: I mean, arts and culture, food and beverage, history, whatever you're coming for, like, we have it all, and we needed people to understand that.
3: We're right with you on that.
2: Right.
3: What's
2: number 4, compactness. So
0: stability.
2: We are a walkable city, but more importantly, SEPTA was a secret weapon.
0: Okay.
2: And as Philadelphians, sometimes we take SEPTA for granted, but when you can get to the stadium from Center City in 12 to 15 minutes on the Broad Street line,
3: that's
2: something that a lot of cities cannot
3: especially
2: offer.
3: When you're comparing to other North American cities.
2: Absolutely.
3: Which is the comparison point here.
2: Yes, and for us, Northeast cities.
3: Yes.
2: Right? So if you think of Boston Stadium, that's in Foxborough, which is
3: further away.
2: Yeah. MetLife or New York, New Jersey is in East Rutherford, and ours is in Philadelphia proper.
0: Okay.
2: And last but not least,
0: the cherry on the top.
2: Cherry on the top.
0: Yes.
2: the best sports city in the United States. You have to put the FIFA World Cup here. Fans. There's no other fan base that is going to fall in love with FIFA. If you're looking to reach a new audience, there is a fan base here that loves a rooting interest. They love to party and they love to celebrate sports, and that's who we are.
0: And so of all the places, and Avi and I were talking about this before the show, like, of all the places you could put the center place for the fan festival, why here?
2: So it's a really another, I think, story out of our bid process was, if you go back to the original bidding documents, which live online from 2017, when we were all part of the, what was called the United Bid to bring it to Canada, Mexico, and the United States, our place for FanFest, that was our plan, had been the park at Penn's Landing, the CAP.
0: Yeah.
2: And of course, the pandemic delayed the construction of the CAP by 3 years.
0: Yeah.
2: So we went from saying we're going to host the first major event at the park at Penn's Landing, it would be FIFA Fan Festival, to all of a sudden having to say, wow, in a summer when we have so much compression of the July 4th holiday, MLB,
3: so much
2: All-Star,
3: going on.
2: Right, yeah. Art Philly, what now, all the things that are happening, Welcome America, the traditional pieces that we didn't want to displace in any way for, if you will, a one-time event, we had to get creative. And a special kudos to Giselle Jones and Bob Allen at the Office of Special Events, who really got creative, brought all of us to the table and said, we want to, let's look at Lemon Hill. It's never been used for something like this, mm-hmm. but we have the space. It's a hidden gem. And it really,
0: they sold you on Lemon Hill.
2: They sold us on Lemon Hill. And I will tell you that when I first got here, the first time I got out of my car, I mean, cars were whizzing by. There was like a ditch. There's no sidewalks. There's lots of trees happening. And I had to walk up a hill, and I'm in a pair of heels.
0: You had to be convinced.
2: Correct. And I'm in a pair of heels, which was bad planning on my part. Let's just be honest, bad planning. But we walked up, and you know, Michael Dalbane was there, and, you know, we just sort of started to envision it. And
3: right.
2: that, you know, and it kind of captured the imagination. Like, what about doing something that was totally different, that wasn't the Parkway?
0: Yeah.
2: Right? That wasn't the art museum. But
3: it is a bit of a gamble, right? You got to get people to come here.
2: Absolutely.
3: And I am curious if you think your expectations are going to meet reality now that we're seeing it happen.
2: Sure.
3: We have seen some reporting from the Inquirer recently that maybe the hotel bookings aren't mm-hmm. quite what the hotels
2: sure.
3: expected. In terms of, look, we don't know what's going to happen.
2: Sure.
3: We're going to find out over the next 39 days. But what you're seeing right now today, do you think you're going to get as many fans here as you expected to get here?
2: Yes. Right now, I would tell you that we are well over 200,000 in pre-registrations.
0: Okay.
2: For the
3: now
2: 39
3: what
2: days.
3: What was the expectation?
2: We actually had no expectation. We weren't sure if people would pre-register because there's no cost to this,
0: yeah.
2: right? So
0: yeah.
2: we're asking people to do something and to say they're coming. And then certainly there's attrition to that. So we didn't really put a number on it. We wanted, but we needed to have that system in place for safety and security purposes, being able to communicate to people, there's a thunderstorm coming, that
3: right.
2: type of thing.
3: Right.
2: So for us, I think we feel really heartened by that interest and by that number. I think we know that this space is 0.4 miles walking distance from the most popular international attraction that we have, which is the Rocky statue
0: right. yeah.
2: at the top of the steps.
0: Yeah, I was going to say that. It's very adjacent, so you can kind of flow through. And this is here for 39 days. And so I wonder, we only have a couple more minutes,
2: sure.
0: but like, what do you think this will leave? What do you think will be the legacy of this fan fest? What are you hoping that having the FIFA World Cup here in Philadelphia leaves for the city? What mark do you hope it
2: well,
0: leaves?
2: There's two things, and I'll speak specifically to Lemon Hill first. After this festival is done, part of our commitment to the neighbors for allowing us to do this, and I know that it's hard when these big events come into
3: sure.
2: neighborhoods, but Philadelphia Soccer 2026 has committed $4 million
0: oh.
2: to Lemon Hill to go with what the city's investment is going to be on long-term infrastructure upgrades. So an inclusive playground, and right now we have taken, over the course of the last 2 years, probably 18 community meetings about what the neighbors would like to see here, that the city is evaluating all that. Ultimately, it's Parks and Recreation's decision. We anticipate that some lighting will be added and that there will be other long-term benefits to
0: so
2: this.
0: So that's for Lemon Hill.
2: That's for Lemon Hill. Mm-hmm. But writ large, for me, I hope that our hosting a FIFA World Cup answers the question of, is Philadelphia ready for anything? We are ready. We're a great city. And we, this is our moment for the global, to be on the global stage. This is a 39-day advertisement for the city of Philadelphia to around the world. And that is such an opportunity. And so I hope that while the chip on our shoulder is so much a part of our city identity, I hope it softens maybe a little. and I hope it gives everybody, I hope it gives everybody the courage and the bravery to say we can do whatever the next thing is.
3: It's a dream big moment.
2: It's a dream big moment.
3: Real quick, before we get out of here, one thing a visitor has to do in Philadelphia when they're here.
2: Oh, that is the hardest question. I love, so I'm a native Philadelphian. I grew up here, so I love it. I'm going to say the Barnes Foundation.
3: There it is. Right, the Barnes Foundation. Is.
0: All right.
3: I like that.
0: Well, thank you.
3: That wasn't what I was expecting. Yeah. Meg Cain, host of the executive
2: CEO. A little arts and culture in, right?
3: Philadelphia Soccer 2026.
0: Well, coming up after this quick break, we're dishing with Philly Mag food editor Kaylani Palmisano about the authentic cuisine to make or take out to order during the matches, plus fun and games with EP Kev. We will be right back.

0: I'm Jeremy Hobson, and I'm old enough to remember when you could get bored waiting for something because there wasn't social media to distract you. 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So why is it so hard to log off Instagram, TikTok, or X, and what can break the cycle? 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

0: The special World Cup Fan Fest edition of Studio 2. We are live from Lemon Hill. I'm Cherry Gregg.
1: I'm Avi Wolfman. Aaron, that music that you just heard, by the way, is Philadelphia's Cup Sonic ID, produced by the one and only DJ Jazzy Jeff. Every 2026 host city has their own sound, their own vibe. We are not biased. We just happen to like ours the best.
0: It was jamming.
1: Also, partial to our own food scene, Cherry.
0: Yeah, we already know Philly is a top-tier food town with countries from around the globe competing in six matches here. We wanted to get a taste of some authentic cuisine that you can make at home or, if you're like me, get it delivered. From snacks to entrees and even dessert, we're about to break down the best food for your watch party.
1: Kehlani Palmisano joins us now. She is a food writer and editor at Philadelphia Magazine and host of WHYY's Check Please Philly. Kehlani, it is so great to have you here.
2: Thank you so much for having me.
0: Yes, we love having you. And, you know, you have come with some great recommendations for us today. And Avi and I have a couple of our own as well. But we want to start with the Brazil-Haitian match on June 19th. So what is a good place to start if you want to serve some Haitian food?
2: Sure. If you want to serve some Haitian food, if you're hosting a party, I love any good meatball, you know, and you can stick the little toothpicks in the with the little flags on there. Yeah, make it really festive. But the Haitian meatball is called the boulet, and it is Creole ground beef that is spiced with scotch bonnet. And
0: so
2: honestly,
0: it's spicy.
2: Oh, yeah. I mean, a lot of Haitian food, you're going to see a lot of scotch bonnet. So if you can't take the heat, get off the field.
0: That's right. And so you got to call. You can't just walk around saying meatballs. You need to say, would you like a boulet?
2: Would you like a boulet? Yes.
1: What else we got in the Haitian table here?
2: Yeah, you can make some patties. They fill their patties with either ground meat or salted cod, smoked herring, and it's all wrapped in a flaky pastry. Again, like a nice little like hand food that you can pop in.
0: Yeah, and so they have something called okra as well. Did I say that right?
2: Okra, yeah. It's a spiced fritter that is made from ground, not ground, but like shaved up galang.
0: What is galang?
2: It's a type of root vegetable.
0: Okay.
2: It's a type of root vegetable. And again, great finger food.
1: Yeah, and where am I going to find the ingredients to make all this stuff? Where am I finding my galang and my scotch bonnet and all that?
2: Yeah, Seven Brothers is really good. I think they have a few locations, and so does Supremo.
1: Yes. Okay.
0: So you know what, Kehlani? I don't know if I don't want to be sweating in the kitchen. I want to make sure everything is like
1: Cherry
0: just
1: is
0: neat and so.
1: Being abundantly clear, she does not want to make her own food.
0: And so if I'm, you know, I don't want to mess it up. I just don't want to mess it up. So where is a great place to get takeout or to watch the game?
2: There's a place in North Philly called Goo.
0: I think I've heard of this one.
2: G-O-U. Right. And they are not only going to have their own watch party where you can watch the game, have some drinks, have some food, but they also offer takeout. So a lot of the dishes we, you know, just talked about, they have there.
1: Fantastic.
0: Boulet.
1: All right, let's talk about France versus Iraq on the 22nd. That game taking place at what's now called Philadelphia Stadium, Cherry. Don't get it wrong.
0: Okay.
1: French food. Charcuterie.
2: Yeah,
0: oh, I love
2: cheese.
1: You know
2: charcuterie.
1: That's a crowd pleaser. That's an easy place to start. Help us out. We want to make a nice board here.
2: A good rule for making a cheese board is having a hard cheese, a soft cheese, and a blue cheese.
1: A hard cheese, a soft cheese, and a blue cheese.
2: Check. Yes. And
1: three colors in the French flag. Hard cheese, soft cheese, blue cheese.
2: It's a good place to start. I'm not saying that you can't have more cheese. It's just that, you know, this is your base. This is your foundation. If you want to keep it in kind of the French cheese world, you got your Comté, which is rich, nutty. It's got like it's slightly fruity and a really great hard cheese. There's also Brie. I mean, I think that's a great standby.
1: Yeah.
2: Nice. It's buttery, earthy, mildly funky. And then if you're sticking in the French realm, Roquefort for your blue cheese.
1: Which is a little like controversial. I think some people think it's a little overpowering.
2: I mean, I love intense blue cheeses.
1: Okay.
2: So this is...
1: That's where you're coming
2: this
1: from.
2: This is my choice.
0: Okay.
2: Yeah.
0: And what else do you need on that board?
2: Oh, I
0: just
2: mean...
0: Just the cheese and the... And yeah. I like a little bit of fruit on my board.
2: Get a little variety. Right. I love fig spreads, nuts, blueberries, strawberries, because they're in season. As a Jersey girl, love me some blueberries.
0: Yeah. Okay.
2: Yeah.
0: And so that... And by the way, I can make a charcuterie board, so I'm jumping in on that one.
1: You're not going to order the board?
0: I'm not going to order the board, no.
1: There's a place in West Philly, by the way, you can order a board.
0: So
1: and
0: there
1: I've
0: you
1: gotten
0: go.
1: It before, so you come to me.
2: Now I got to know. Where is this place?
1: It's called... It's like Baltimore Avenue 50th. I'm going to mess up the name, but it's got third in the name.
2: Okay.
1: Third Wheel, I think, is the name of the place.
2: Oh, yeah.
1: Great.
0: Write that
1: great
0: down.
1: Spot.
0: Mm-hmm.
2: Great tip.
0: And so they have... We got to talk about Francis Chip and Dip equivalent.
2: Oh, yes. The Chip and Quip equivalent would be your crostini with either tapenade, like an olive tapenade. Oh, yes. Or a pate.
1: I love it.
2: Just smear it on like a crusty day-old baguette and voila.
1: And yeah. I want a dessert here as well. Karen.
2: Oh, yeah. If you like you said, Cherry, you don't want to be too hot in the kitchen. Well, great.
1: We're really establishing Cherry's do's and don'ts here.
2: Well, I agree on a day like today. It's sweltering. For dessert, you could do a chocolate pots de cream. And there's a lot of big, recipes out there where you don't have to bake.
0: Yeah.
2: And who doesn't love chocolate?
0: And so if you don't know where to go to get all this, the things that you need, where do you go?
2: I mean, okay, for the dessert, obviously, you can just go to your like Whole Foods, Sprouts, wherever.
0: Yeah.
2: But for the charcuterie board, highly recommend Soupret on East Passyunk.
0: Okay.
1: Or Third Wheel cheese. That's the obvious recommendation.
0: Yep.
1: Where can we watch the game if we want to cheer on Team France?
2: Oh, okay. Well, we have a phenomenal article in our recent issue of Philadelphia Magazine.
1: Go ahead.
2: Got a plug. we have a whole guide to where to watch the World Cup. It's by Michael Bradley. He recommends Good King Tavern. Great choice. But if I could throw another one in there, it would be Caribou Cafe in Midtown.
0: Oh,
1: and by the way, Good King Tavern is also my personal pick.
0: Yeah.
1: Great French spot, mm-hmm. great vibes. And, you know, whether the World Cup's happening or not, just a great place for some comfortable neighborhood French food. So that's
2: absolutely.
1: that's Avi's pick as well.
0: Yeah, so a game that I will definitely be watching is the Ghana-Croatia matchup that is happening on June 27th.
1: You're definitely watching?
0: I'm going to watch something. I told
1: that's
0: you.
1: That's the one?
0: That's the one I'm going to watch, yes.
1: Okay, you tell me why later, okay?
0: I'll tell you why. Well, Ghana's on my bucket list, so I'm going
1: to see,
0: places to travel.
2: Yes.
0: So I'm going to go Team Ghana for this one. And so I know you have some good West African staples.
2: Yes.
0: For us, tell us what we need to be putting together for.
2: I mean, what Ghana oriented like party is a party without jollof rice?
1: What is jollof rice?
2: It is rice that is cooked in a tomato sauce that's spiced with chilies, onions.
0: So delicious.
2: You could throw in some vegetables in there, and you know, it's a perfect side, especially if you're having a barbecue. Like if you're making grilled chicken. Boom, jollof rice.
0: Jollof rice for the cookout. Yasa, tell us about that.
2: Yeah, if you don't want to make too much of a mess, I love me a one skillet meal. And this is like if you're having a more intimate soccer party.
1: So now you're talking my language.
2: Yeah.
1: I like to cook, but the mess is what gets me.
2: Yes.
1: So help me. This is a one pot dish.
2: Chicken that's marinated with onions, peppers, mustard. So it's like kind of tangy. And as well, like with lemon juice as well.
1: Okay.
2: So you marinate the chicken and then you just put all that into a skillet and let it roll. I mean, you take it out of the marinade. Yes, you put the chicken in and then you add more sliced onions because I don't know, chicken and onions don't cook at the same rate.
0: And now you also recommend a snack food.
2: Oh, yes, Killy Willy.
0: Okay.
1: Killy Willy.
2: Yeah,
1: Willy.
2: Spiced fried plantains. A lot of cultures
1: fried plantains.
2: Yeah.
0: Well, how are they spiced, though? Because I make fried plantains a lot, but I'm like, spiced?
2: Any type of spice blend, probably throw some chilies in there, probably some scotch bonnet.
0: Okay, make it hot.
2: You have a lot of options there.
0: All right. And then,
1: yeah, where am I getting the ingredients? I got to know where to go to get all the good stuff.
2: Oh, my goodness.
1: Here.
2: Okay. Uncle Musa African Grocery Store in Upper Darby. Upper Darby, wildly diverse dining
1: scene.
2: Yes. Yeah.
1: In fact, I was looking up like the different restaurants associated with different countries that we're playing here. There's an Ecuadorian restaurant even in Upper Darby. They have such a panoply of options when it comes to international cuisine in Upper Darby.
2: Mm-hmm.

0: Not going to commit live on
1: I'm not going to commit live because you would ask me about it and I would be like, but I think I could put together a little meal.
2: You could host a really great party with some of these.
0: All right. So before we let you go, Kehlani, we do have to ask if there's any other places you would recommend just catching a game, whether it's food adjacent, food adjacent.
2: Yeah.
0: Because I would like to, honestly, catch a game out with the people. Because I'm not like a huge soccer fan, but I love the atmosphere.
2: Yes, yes.
0: Of watching a soccer match with others.
2: I think, so I'm rooting for Germany, other than the United States. I've got my team scarf here, St. Pauli from the Red Light District of Hamburg, even though no one from that team is on the German team.
0: We'll get the backstory of why you like that club another day.
2: So Frankfurt Hall, love it. It's got that outdoor
0: it's
2: kind
0: like a
2: of...
0: German beer garden.
2: Yeah, it's
0: type
2: the
0: thing.
2: German beer garden. They're going to be playing the game. And then any game, any time of year, 700 Club in Northern Liberties. That place,
1: I love it.
2: Love soccer much.
0: Yeah. 700 Club in Northern Liberties with that Kehlani Palmisano.
1: Thank
0: you. Food editor at Philadelphia Magazine and host of WHYY's Check, Please. Thank you so much for being here today on Studio 2. I am hungry and I am ready.
1: I'm ready too. And I don't even need to sweat in the kitchen. I love
0: exactly.
1: it.
0: Exactly.
1: Thank you so much.
0: Takeout options galore. If you're just joining us now, we are live from Philadelphia's FIFA Fan Festival at Lemon Hill in Fairmount Park to kick off the 2026 World Cup. It's actually here, Cherry.
1: This is
0: the very first day of Fan Fest. It's opening to the public this afternoon for the first match in Mexico City. It is free for everyone. It will be set up for the next 39 days, the duration of the World Cup.
1: Yeah, and I just want to warn you, it is hot, it's loud, it's a lot of fun, and we're going to keep the energy going with executive producer Kevin McCrory, who is seated right next to us right
0: now.
1: You got
0: hey,
1: here
0: Jerry.
1: Quick. We did a quick switcheroo. Could not let this hour go by without a little World Cup fun and games.
3: Fun and games.
0: And apparently what's on the line this game segment is a box of donuts.
3: Right.
1: Okay.
3: So it's going to be me versus you.
0: It's
3: you
0: two.
3: You two collectively
0: Kevin
3: versus me.
0: Versus Cherry and I. Okay. And whoever wins buys the other party donuts. So if you win, Kevin, you get more donuts. We have to split the donuts if we win.
3: Share them with the whole crew.
0: Okay,
1: the crew wins no matter what.
0: Yeah. All right, okay, so you have the rules. We don't even know
3: here
0: what's
3: we go.
0: Going on. What's,
3: it's
0: what's
3: it's
0: going
3: me
0: on?
3: Against the two of you.
0: Okay.
3: If you get it right, you get a point.
0: Got it.
3: If you get it wrong, I get a point.
1: Okay.
3: First up is a round I'm calling World Cups. And yes, these are questions that pertain to actual cups that you drink out of from around the world.
1: Okay.
3: Question one. Greece failed to qualify for the World Cup tournament this year, but they can still brag about creating a practical joke cup invented by this ancient Greek mathematician that when you fill it too high, turns into a siphon that drains out the bottom. Who was that ancient Greek mathematician?
0: Pythagoras.
3: Pythagoras is correct. Point
1: yes.
3: for obvious
0: I
3: sharing.
0: Only know one mathematician, and I went with that mathematician.
3: Question number two. The this last and only time game, England won the World Cup was 1966.
0: Okay.
3: That's 2 years after Agent 007 first gave his famous shaken, not stirred direction to use a cocktail shaker in which Bond movie?
0: No idea. Do you know any Bond movies from that?
1: No.
0: Doctor No, Octopussy.
1: No Bond movies.
0: The funniest answer is Octopussy, so I'm going to go with that.
3: Incorrect. All right, that's a point for me. Question number three.
0: What was it?
3: Goldfinger.
0: Okay.
1: Oh, okay.
3: Brazil, Argentina, and Uruguay have together won 10 of the 22 World Cup tournaments.
0: Okay.
3: This traditional drink that's popular in each of those countries is often consumed out of a gourd with a metal straw.
0: Traditional drink, a caipirinha or something like that?
1: A gourd?
0: Yeah, like a lot of coconut thing. The only drink I can think of is a caipirinha, but I don't know if
1: A caipirinha or...
3: Time's up.
1: Okay.
3: It's mate. I think you're going to do better in the next round.
0: Okay.
3: All right, the next round. Soccer, of course, is famous for thrilling, low-scoring games that often end in a draw. To honor that excitement, our next category is famous ties.
1: Oh, okay.
3: The 1969 Academy Award for Best Actress famously was shared by Katharine Hepburn for her role in The Lion in Winter, and this actress for her role as Fanny Bryce in the movie Funny Girl.
0: I would say it sounds like a Barbara Streisand to me.
1: Barbara Streisand.
3: Barbara, yes.
1: Yeah,
3: correct.
1: Barbara.
3: All right, so we're up 2-2. The 2019 Scripps Spelling Bee ended in an unprecedented 8-way tie. One of the octo-champs was a 13-year-old girl from Camden, New Jersey.
1: Oh, goodness.
3: The final word she spelled correctly was the noun, aiguillette. It's a shoulder cord worn by designated

0: Aided military aids. How is it spelled?
1: Aigulette?
0: Yes.
1: Do you take this one?
2: Oh,
1: can't.
2: My
1: no
2: God.
1: I'm not embarrassing
2: spot.
1: Myself.
2: Aigulette. I'm going to probably, I would not win and become the spelling champ.
1: Do you want me to? I feel
2: go
1: bad.
2: Ahead, go ahead.
1: I have no idea. E-G-O-U-L-E-T.
0: Incorrect. A-I-G-U-I-L-L-E-T-T-E.
2: I was going back and forth on the
0: A. All right, so I'm back in the lead here.
2: You're in the lead.
0: Last question in this little mini round.
2: We're going to be buying some donuts.
0: In the 2021 pandemic-delayed Tokyo Summer Olympics, we got a rare tie for a gold medal in an individual sport.
1: Uh-huh.
0: Okay, competitors from Italy and Qatar yeah. rose high above the rest, but hit the same barrier, and then agreed to share the
1: sure.
0: gold medal. What was the Olympic event?
1: It's got to be the high jump.
2: Yeah, king of trivia, go for it.
0: It's the high jump. It's
1: there we
0: the
1: go.
0: High jump. All
2: is
0: right.
2: this tied?
0: We're tied up 3-3.
2: Okay.
0: Going
2: another
0: into the final
2: tie.
0: Trivia round here.
1: The Aigulette thing's going to haunt me, Cherry.
0: And this one is a little trivia segment. It's going to be a tough one. This okay. one's going to be a tough one. And
1: that
0: it's called...
1: Three. That was the easy part?
0: It's
2: oh
0: called...
2: Oh, my goodness.
0: Who said it? I'll read a quote, and I'll give you a choice
1: okay.
0: between a famous soccer player and a famous Philadelphian. Are you ready?
2: Okay.
1: Okay.
0: Okay, quote one. I work hard every day to uh-huh. try to help my team. I try to have fun, too, because football is still fun. And scoring goals... breaking records? That's what drives me. Okay, so was that 1950s era Philadelphia Mayor Richardson Dilworth talking about his efforts to revamp Society Hill or Team France superstar Kylian Mbappe in 2019?
1: But it's, is this just like a trick question?
2: I don't know, man.
1: I mean, it was all about soccer.
2: I know.
1: Mbappe.
0: Mbappe is correct. Okay.
2: You guys, I'll ride you guys your are good coattails.
0: You thought you didn't
2: I'll
0: know a lot, but
2: coattails.
0: I think you know more than you're letting on. Okay, question. Quote two. I asked the people of this city to give Sherelle Parker a chance.
1: Yes.
0: What you see is what you get. Okay. Was that Delran, New Jersey native and two-time Women's World Cup champion
1: no.
0: Carly
1: no.
0: Lloyd
1: no.
0: talking about her love of the current mayor of Philadelphia?
1: It was not. No.
0: Or was that the current mayor of Philadelphia referring to herself in the third person on Studio 2 in December?
1: That was Sherelle.
2: I would say
1: Parker.
2: Number two.
0: All right, so you guys
2: yeah.
0: are back in the lead.
2: Oh,
0: you're correct. You're good at this. You're better than you
2: oh,
0: thought you were going to be at this.
2: Okay.
0: Quote three. Thanks to rebuild made possible by the Philadelphia beverage tax, we are finally able to deliver a much-needed investment in community soccer fields. Two choices here.
2: Okay.
0: Was that Team Portugal superstar Cristiano Ronaldo?
1: I doubt talking it.
0: Talking about his love for niche American municipal taxes.
2: No.
0: Or former Philadelphia mayor Jim Kenney in 2019.
2: I would say that, yeah.
0: Okay.
2: Jim Kenney.
0: So yeah. I think you guys have won, but we got one more quote just to work
2: okay.
0: on this. Okay. Final quote.
1: I feel so accomplished, by the way.
0: My change
2: goodness.
0: In party will allow me to be reelected. Was that Argentinian great Diego Maradona talking about the famous Hand of God play in 1986 World
1: Seems
0: Cup.
1: Seems unlikely, Kevin.
0: Or U.S. Senator Arlen Specter on why he switched from Republican
1: feels like good old
0: to Democrat
1: Arlen,
0: in 2010.
2: A process of elimination.
1: Oh,
0: okay.
1: The donuts are ours,
0: so the
1: Sherry.
0: Donuts are yours.
2: Okay.
0: I buy the donuts. That's the trivia. But before I go, I do have a little challenge I hope we could collaborate on.
1: Okay. Mm-hmm.
0: I want you guys to help me create the ultimate Philly non-athlete soccer squad. So we're picking non-athletes from across time, and we're trying to, like, meet what it means to be, like, the different positions on the soccer field.
1: Got it.
0: Right?
1: Yeah.
0: Okay. So Cherry's going to pick three forwards. These are the goal scorers. When the pressure's on, they rise to the moment, and they get all the glory. You know, Messi, Ronaldo, Pele. I'll choose the four midfielders. Think endurance. Can play both ways. Unselfish facilitators.
1: Mm-hmm.
0: And Avi gets to pick the three defenders
1: and
0: plus the keeper.
1: The
0: keeper. When things go sideways,
1: oh, the
0: these are the people we can count on. So, Cherry, who are you picking for
2: okay.
0: this ultimate Philly roster? You got the forwards.
2: Okay, I'm a civil rights journalist. So, my first draft pick would be Octavius V. Cato, Civil War hero turned voting rights activist. He has a statue near
0: Love
2: City
0: that
2: Hall.
0: Pick. Love that pick.
2: Second pick is Pride Month. And before Stonewall, there was Barbara Gittins.
0: Ooh.
2: She played offense before there was even a field. She's a mother of gay civil rights. And last but not least, this is not a political thing, but I'm going to go with Mayor Sherelle Parker
0: wow.
2: because
1: she's on the team.
2: People always counted her out, and she always rise up and win when the pressure gets tough. And I'm thinking about that trash strike last year.
1: All okay, right, so those are
0: right.
1: our forwards.
0: Those are the forwards.
1: Well,
0: right,
1: I like our
0: so
1: squad
0: then,
1: so far. Okay.
0: I get to pick the midfielders, like I said. Two-way player. You got to go Ben Franklin,
2: mm-hmm.
0: right? The man has
1: he
0: done
1: it all.
0: Yeah. He does it all. Say less about that. We all know Ben Franklin.
2: Ben Franklin.
0: I'm
1: we
0: going.
1: Knew he was
0: going to
1: be on the squad.
2: I knew he was. That's why, you know.
1: Yeah, you let him take the easy one.
2: Yeah,
1: yeah,
2: yeah.
0: I'm
2: cool.
0: going Patti LaBelle. as my second midfielder. Okay. Long career. She can do it with a group. She can be solo. And she's a cookbook author now. Okay? So there's that. I'm hitting up Walt Whitman, Civil War nurse to Great American Poet.
2: Yeah, yeah, yeah.
0: Right? I sing of myself. From every atom belonging to me, as good belongs to you. That's an unselfish midfielder right there.
1: Sure, sure.
0: And for my last pick, I'm going to go Tom Bell, legendary music producer, architect of the Philadelphia sound, like always that. Behind the scenes, but getting the best out of the big artists.
1: All right, so I've got to go fast here. Defense, yeah. Defense needs a steady drum beat. I'm going with Questlove.
2: Okay.
1: Defense, lawyers are good defenders. I'm going with the original great Philadelphia lawyer, Andrew Hamilton. Look it up, kids. I don't have time to describe it. Our defense needs a solid structure and architect. Going with Lou Kahn, the great architect. And finally, goalies, keepers are all about saves, so I'm picking a great Philadelphia minister, the minister, the Reverend Leon Sullivan, anti-apartheid activist, black economic empowerment leader. Leon Sullivan, you are the keeper, and that is our very bizarro
2: goalie.
1: Philadelphia
2: goalie.
1: Soccer team. Kevin, that was an off-the-wall, unhinged activity, and we thank
2: and
1: you.
2: And I broke Avi's coattails the whole time, so thank you. I appreciate that.
0: And I buy the donuts.
1: The donuts are always coming up.
2: Thank
1: We're
2: going to
1: talk about the history of soccer in this region and in America. Don't go anywhere. This is Studio 2, live from FanFest in Lemon Hill.
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1: And welcome back to Studio 2, broadcasting live from FIFA Fan Fest at Lemon Hill. I'm Avi Wolfman Aaron.
2: And I'm Cherry Gregg. The World Cup in Philly is exciting for pretty much everybody. And some of us are new to the game, but a lot of folks have been big into pro soccer for a very long time.
1: The sport has been steadily growing in popularity in the U.S. over the past few decades with success of the U.S. women's team, the growth of Major League Soccer, and more widespread access to international leagues, helping the beautiful game reach a wider American fan base.
2: Yeah, a new book takes a look back at how we arrived at U.S. soccer today and what it could look like in the future. And joining us now is Mark Franek. He is the author of American Soccer Nation, the remarkable 150-year history of Yanks on a roll from mob football to the modern game. He's also a teacher at YSC Academy, a private school for elite soccer student athletes. Mark, welcome to Studio 2.
7: Thank you, Avi, Cherry. It's great to be here and Studio 2. Thank you for showing some love to the soccer people.
2: Oh, of course.
1: We have to. We have to, Mark. I'm just curious about the subtitle of your book, Mob Football to the Modern Game. So take us back. We're talking about the roots of American soccer. What is mob football?
7: Oh, yes, mob football.
1: The mafia, right? It's mafia football,
7: yeah,
1: right?
7: No, we would call it mob football. So imagine going to a high school or a college, if you will, back in the 1800s. You're there. There's no adult supervision. Most of your classes are taught in Greek or Latin. And what do you want to do as soon as class is out? What do you want to go out on the quad or in between, wherever you could play a game with a ball? Try to move it, and any means necessary from one side of campus to the other. That would be defined as mob football. And the English were the first to put the rules down of the modern game in 1863. So when we talk about soccer or American soccer or any soccer around the world, it really didn't get started until 1863.
1: And but, so they were playing mob football at campuses here?
7: Sure, yes, of course, yep. And campus, it would be called proto-soccer, because you can't really call it soccer until 1863. But yes, they would pick up the ball, they would kick the ball. Sometimes they had a tree that they would hit it into, or a wall. And sometimes they were using spikes on their shoes. And the headmasters of these schools, and the professors, and the masters, if you will, hated it, right? Because it would end up putting a lot of kids in the hospital who are at these schools. So we had to get some rules set down, which the English did in 1863, that kind of organized the game and said, hey, you can't pick up and run with the ball in your hands. This is not proto rugby. You have to kick the ball to each other and kick it over a line and into a goal. And hence, the world was started on its journey to the beautiful game.
2: Wow. And so tell us about the roots of it growing in the United States, because it seems like if you go outside of the Western Hemisphere, soccer is huge, but it didn't feel like until the last 20 years or so that you started feeling that surge here in the U.S.
7: Yeah, certainly. You know, soccer in the United States has been here, always been here, for 150 years. It took certain decades where it went dormant, if you will, but it never died out. But if you go back into the late 1800s, many of the soccer communities that were spread out around the United States, of which they were many, were being supported by the textile industry or early industrialization type companies.
1: The company teams.
7: Teams and immigrants.
1: Bethlehem Steel had a team,
7: there
1: right?
7: There we go. Bethlehem Steel, about an hour north of Philadelphia by horse and buggy or early model car, right? Yeah, it supported these teams that were being supported by local industries that became pretty big. You know, many of the car manufacturers from Detroit were sponsoring football teams, soccer teams, if you will. So it became at first known as sort of an immigrant game, but then it evolved to include a lot more Americans. And to be honest and to be clear, soccer has always cast a wider net social, economically, racially, ethnically than any of the other four North American sports. We had Jewish teams playing in the 1920s, black teams, white teams, integrated
2: teams. All playing together.
7: Together. Together, which makes it different in its history than the NFL story or the Major League Baseball story.
1: I think I read somewhere that one of the most successful clubs around here was even called the German Americans.
7: There you go, UGA.
1: They would even have it in the title.
7: Yep, for many years, not just in Philadelphia, but in all the cities across America, the teams would be represented by their old country names, either where they were from or a team from the old country, if you will, or maybe the American sponsor. And they celebrated their identity, which is complex, basically the company that was supporting them in the United States, or maybe where their immigrant group came from Europe. And they celebrated
1: Germany, Ukraine, etc.
7: Not really good for marketing purposes, if you will, but all Americans. It's not an immigrant sport anymore. It's always been for a wide variety of Americans. And the tent is bigger. It's big. And for our listeners or viewers who are watching this, listen, some of them might be in the soccer tent. Maybe some have a pinky or a little toe inside the soccer tent. Maybe they're not in the soccer tent at all. But I bet that all of our listeners know at least some people are playing, a grandson, a granddaughter, right? A neighbor, the guy at work who shows up on Monday morning sporting a jersey from his favorite club team. There's a lot of soccer people around.
2: And so there's this history of it being in immigrant communities and sort of spreading and becoming more Americanized. When did it become a professional sport in America?
7: Right. So soccer professionally has had three iterations on American soil. A short one in 1894 to 1895 that didn't
2: last. That was like boom, boom.
7: Oh, my gosh. It came and went. It was supported by the baseball people who were looking to use their baseball stadiums during the winter months. It didn't last. Okay? Then you have a 1921 to 1931 sprint.
2: A little longer.
7: Long one. A decade long, called the American Soccer League. It was fully professional and had 8 to 14 teams up and down the Northeast Coast, from basically Philly on up to New York City, Brooklyn, and then Rhode Island up to Boston, that were playing professionally. 10 to 15,000 people would come to watch, and they were rivaling the baseball people at the time.
1: So they had a little traction there.
7: They had a little traction, and unfortunately, it got knocked out viewers and listeners might remember, 1929, the Great Depression.
2: Yeah,
7: the
2: stock market crashed out.
7: Which really knocked the wind out of the soccer people, which were largely blue-collar workers.
2: Mm. And if you don't succeed, try again. And the third iteration.
7: The third iteration was what we call the NASL, the North American Soccer League. And this league, roughly 1968 to 1984, this was the Cosmos area. Some listeners may recall Pelé and a bunch of European and South American pros nearing the end of their career were getting bought up by the North American Soccer League. And they were putting on their show, but unfortunately, they were playing in these giant gridiron stadiums that had 70,000 seats, but maybe only 10 to 15,000 fans, so it was a bad look. Playing on gridiron football stadiums and the turf with the crown in the middle, it just wasn't a pleasant experience, but it lasted for over a decade.
1: And we had the Adams, right? We had a
7: team. The Philadelphia Adams won. That's true. The Philadelphia Adams from some listeners. That's great. You've done some research
1: on
7: this.
1: I did a little reading.
2: He loves this. Yes, yes.
1: And so then now we get to MLS.
7: Yeah, MLS.
1: The domestic league of today. And, of course, people know the Philadelphia Union. I believe they started play in 2010 in MLS. So this is the longest lasting one so far. This has gotten the most traction. Tell us where the MLS stands today. I know you're bullish on its future.
7: Mm-hmm. Sure. Let's just start briefly. It was established in 1996. So we're into the 30th year of the MLS. It's a stable league. There are 30 teams playing, which now rivals it by number to the other four North American leagues that have 30 or 32 each. So it's across three time zones. It's fully professional, of course. Players are making six. Some are making seven figures. You have Messi, who's in town. And you have every one of these 30 teams supporting a local youth academy.
1: Including, we have, you were telling me off mic, you're a little biased because you're affiliated,
7: of course.
1: But the Union has what is maybe generally considered the best of the youth academies. Tell us what a youth academy is and how it works.
7: Sure. In order to get really good at soccer, like the soccer mad countries in the rest of the world, you have to be embedded and immersed in soccer almost daily from a young age. That's just the way it works in the rest of the world. Right. All of these wonderful jerseys around here and the teams that are going to be playing this summer. So what the 30 clubs have done, each of them, the professional clubs, have created their own youth academy system that brings in kids as young as 8. Some start at 10, others start at 12, but basically bring them into the club and they train them every month of every year, basically with 2 months off over the summer, to become potentially professional. Mm. So you've got these 30 clubs with these youth academies. Like the NFL doesn't do that. This is just our way to imitate what goes on in the rest of the world.
2: And what stood out to me during this conversation was that it's a pretty good hit rate as far as the number of young people coming through the program who actually end up going pro.
7: Absolutely. YSC Academy, which is this high school, 80 kids or so from 7th grade through 12th graders.
1: This is the Union's Academy.
7: The Union's Academy. By high school graduation, about 18% will turn pro before high school graduation.
1: Wow.
7: If you go to college graduation, around 22 years old, a full 30% of kids who have graduated from that high school turn professional. And where are they playing professionally? Mostly in the MLS under what's called the homegrown umbrella, which is meaning you're homegrown, you're American, you've been developed in America primarily by an MLS club, and now you're making six figures to play your sport that you love in front of a paying crowd every week.
2: Yeah, and so when you think about the future of soccer, I mean, this is big for, you know, Philadelphia to have, you know, six games for the World Cup. We have so many cities in the U.S.
1: The trains are excited
2: hosting this.
1: About it, too.
2: Everybody's excited. And so when you think about future, what do you see as far as the fan base of fans growing in America?
7: Yeah, so listen, you have the MLS and another rival league called USL, United Soccer League, that are now putting out fully professional teams. 25 of the 30 MLS teams now play in soccer-specific stadiums that are intimate, that are beautiful, that are fun, that are being supported by their local fan base. And the league now is solidified, and there's billions of dollars at stake. Soccer is only going to continue to grow, not in every town around the country, but in the major nodes putting on the professional venues. And without a doubt, however well the United States team does this summer, whether we hopefully get out of the first round and get in the second or third round, it's still going to grow. It would be great if we could get further into the World Cup.
0: Yeah.
7: But no matter what happens to the United States men's national team, soccer is here to stay in North America. People are excited about it. The tent is growing, and it's going to continue to expand. There's enough money, enough eyes, enough people that are excited about it all around the country.
0: The enthusiasm is contagious.
2: I am
0: curious, though, how is the sort of like growth of MLS being charted with or maybe against the growing interest in like Premier League soccer, European soccer? Because I've been to like bars at 9 a.m, Mark, where people are watching Tottenham. And
7: sure.
0: I am curious, is that taking away from the MLS's growth? Is it feeding the MLS's growth? How do you consider that competition?
7: Yeah,
0: because now you can sit here in Philadelphia and watch a game happening in Germany or Britain.
7: Great. Listen, let's say it's soccer mad people or even people who are interested. Of course you're going to be able to watch your favorite team with these big satellite. You can click around and watch your favorite teams from Europe every week. But you know what else you can do? On a Saturday night, you can get in your car. You can drive to Subaru Park and watch the Union or any of the other 29 pro teams. And you can watch them on your Apple TV package for like $70 a year. And then the next day, if your wife or your spouse will let you, you can watch your three Premier League teams that you follow.
0: So you're saying they're not mutually exclusive.
7: They're not mutually exclusive.
2: More soccer is good.
7: Yes.
2: Yeah.
7: Yes, listen, there's no reason why people who love soccer in America can't follow their local professional team, be excited about them, and also enjoy their best Premier League team and their best Champions League team. We're all under the same tent, and as long as there's enough hours in the day, you can peel yourself away from your family, there's something to watch.
0: Real quick, Mark, you said there's three players that came out of the Philadelphia Union Academy that are on the U.S. team. Their names are
7: Brendan Aaronson, Austin Trusty, and Mark McKenzie.
0: Okay.
7: And they've each actually endorsed my book and given me...
2: I got the book. There are three
7: national team players that went to the high school where I teach to plug this
0: book. If you're going to root for three players, make it those three
2: in
0: this World Cup. Mark Franek is a teacher at YSC Academy and the author of American Soccer Nation. Thank you so much, Mark, for your time today on Studio 2.
2: Yeah, and WHYY will be covering the World Cup as all the events unfold in our newsroom on TV and Studio 2. 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
2: All right.
0: Our engineers are Tina Calicay, Charlie Kyer, Al Banks, and Mike Schiffler. The technical crew includes camera operators Paul Parmalee, Theron Lewis, and Gary Lindstrom. And thank you to the crew at FIFA Fan Festival, including Melissa Ferdinand.
2: Yeah, the executive producer of Studio 2 is Kevin McCrory. Joan Isabella is WHYY's audio general manager. From Philadelphia's FIFA Fan Festival at Lemon Hill on World Cup Match Day 1, I'm Cherry Gregg.
0: Person behind me is Louis Fonzi, apparently. I'm Avi Wolf-Manera. Thanks for joining us. Enjoy the World Cup, folks. It is here.

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1: Is Nike uncool?
2: You know, I mean, certainly what's cool is a little bit in the eye of the beholder. And not being a particularly cool person myself, I don't want to assert what is and isn't cool for all people.
1: That said, Nike sales have been weak for the last few years and the company's stock is dipping.
2: Their stock price is under $50, which is as low as it's been since 2015.
1: What happened?
2: Apple is not cool. Amazon is not cool. Nike is not cool. Starbucks is not cool. Big brands are not very cool right now.
1: Nike still sells a lot of shoes. Starbucks sells a lot of coffee. Amazon sells a lot of everything. The issue is not, I think I hear you saying, that these companies don't sell.
2: Right.
1: It's that they just aren't cool. Coming up on Today Explained from Vox, when your company loses its riz.
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1: Who says Nike isn't cool? That would be Amanda Chicago Lewis, a journalist who recently wrote a big piece for The Economist titled, Nike Just Can't Do It Anymore. What's she using as proof?
2: Nike still sells more shoes and more athletic shoes than any other company. However, the numbers are going down. And what investors usually like to look at is growth, which companies are getting bigger, which companies have the momentum. And so if you see a company becoming, you know, uncool and the sales are going down, that's not like a very good sign for the sustainability in the future.
1: Okay, so Nike is not growing. Once upon a time, Nike was the biggest thing in the universe, or so it seemed. Tell me the story of how Nike went from the highest of highs to where it is now. What happened exactly?
2: What happened with Nike is when a brand goes from niche cool to mass cool, and Nike really did that with Michael Jordan in the 1980s.
4: How does Mike defy gravity? Do you know?
5: Is it the short socks?
6: No, Mars.
5: Money's gotta be the shoes.
7: Shoes.
5: You sure it's not the shoes?
6: I'm sure.
2: It went from being a brand that was seen as, you know, associated with joggers, with people who were sort of running for self-actualization reasons, to something that everyone was buying all across the United States and associated, you know, with one of the most popular athletes of all time. In order to make that pivot and stay relevant, the brand needed to attach itself to American iconography, which generally has to do with independence, with rebellion, with freedom. For Nike, remember in the late 80s, there was a commercial that was set to the Beatles song Revolution.
8: You say you want a revolution, well, you know.
2: And then there was Just Do It. Right? The idea of personal willpower being something that can allow you to overcome anything. You know, the first commercial that involved Just Do It involved a guy who was 80 years old going on a run. So it's like, just because you're old, you can still do it, you know?
9: I run 17 miles every morning.
2: That is sort of a political stance. Pull yourself up by your bootstraps, you know, individual responsibility was something that was sort of cross-partisan maybe in the 1990s and the early 2000s. But in the last 10 years or so has become pretty much passé, as I think people have talked more about the systemic forces that influence our lives. As Nike, you know, attempted to have what I describe in the piece as social justice flavored marketing for such a long time that was sort of referencing seemingly progressive politics without necessarily, you know, being a company that followed through on those politics, depending on the situation, the things got more complicated, right? And I think the major turning point came in 2018 when Nike did a campaign with the football player Colin Kaepernick, who had essentially been ostracized by the NFL for kneeling during the national anthem in protest of police brutality and racial injustice.
10: Believe in something. Even if it means sacrificing everything.
11: And just like Kaepernick, the ad...

0: His involvement is simultaneously drawing praise and sparking backlash.
1: Not only am I burning my favorite pair of Nikes, you are burning your sales. Have a good day.
2: It caused a lot of controversy, but it didn't really substantially affect sales of the company. It didn't really affect the stock price. But it was something that conservatives remembered, and it was certainly something that Trump remembered.
3: Just like the NFL, whose ratings have gone way down, Nike is getting absolutely killed with anger and boycotts. I wonder if they had any idea that it would be this way. As far as the NFL is concerned, I just find it hard to watch, and always will, until they stand for the flag!
2: So, in 2020, a new CEO was brought in. His name was John Donahoe. And he didn't really understand fashion. He didn't really understand marketing. He didn't really understand how to keep things cool. And as the pandemic was beginning, he oversaw the company's transition to a direct-to-consumer model. So they started cutting out retail stores. They stopped selling through Amazon. And this, particularly during the pandemic, really juiced profits and the stock price. Because obviously when you don't have to, when you're not cutting the retailer in on the price and you're just selling direct to consumer, you can make a lot more money off of that sale. However, as people started getting vaccinated, the pandemic ended and people went back into stores and Nikes weren't there, nobody was really buying Nikes. And that CEO's management of coolness was not really working and ended up causing them to push him out in the fall of 2024. Right as Nike was entering this moment with a new CEO, they were also afraid of upsetting Trump. Because the other thing to know about Nike is the reason why the company was founded was outsourcing. Nike bringing cheap sneakers in from abroad means that the tariffs have hit the company particularly hard. But because of the Kaepernick campaign and because of the politics of some of the advertising in the past, Nike, unlike Apple, was not able to arrange some sort of exception to the tariffs. When Trump announced his tariffs in April of 2025, this immediately caused huge problems for Nike, and over the course of the next year cost the company something like $1 billion.
4: You know, we tried to cover some of that with price increases and some other things that we did with our partners on the wholesale side of the business and then also from manufacturing, but it's tough to cover that all at one time.
2: And then, you know, as there were attacks being made on DEI, Nike employees and executives, you know, some of them really wanted Nike to say something. You know, this is in January of 2025. And apparently, you know, Nike's new leadership said, like, no, we're not going to say anything. We need to sort of stay apolitical. We need to be neutral. We don't want to upset Donald Trump. And, you know, meanwhile, the EEOC, the Equal Employment Opportunity Commission, began investigating Nike's DEI program back in 2024 in the summer, before Trump was reelected. After Trump was reelected, this investigation expanded and, you know, they doubled down.
5: The EEOC says it requested information on Nike's layoff criteria, how the company used workers' race and ethnicity data, and details on programs allegedly providing race-restricted development opportunities.
6: It also spans hiring and training programs, promotions and demotions, internships, mentoring, employee development.
7: This is truly a test case for the Trump administration's focus now on what they're calling reverse discrimination.
2: With both the tariffs and the EEOC investigation, Nike is trying to not be noticed by those in charge. Nike is afraid, particularly of Trump and, you know, what Trump's retribution could potentially do to the company. And being afraid is a terrible position to be in for a company that is trying to regain its place in the zeitgeist and be cool again. Okay, so Nike's on its back foot for a number of reasons here. It's afraid, it's under investigation, it's been hit hard by tariffs. And yet, as you said earlier, companies sometimes do manage to find ways to pull themselves out of this and become cool again. I imagine Nike is desperately trying to do that. What is the strategy?
8: Yeah, their strategy is to try to recapture some element of the marketing glory days by, you know, the formula they've always used, which is find a celebrity on their way up, someone cool, someone charismatic, particularly someone talented at sports, and attach themselves to that person's energy and create a campaign around how that person's hard work in their sport allows them to be capable of overcoming anything. And so if you wear Nike, you too will be capable of overcoming anything.
2: Okay, so they need a young athlete on their way up. Who do they got?
8: Because Nike is in such a defensive posture right now, they're betting a lot on this huge partnership with Kim Kardashian, of all people.
9: Get your ass up and work.
8: Kim Kardashian, not an athlete.
9: It seems like nobody wants to work these days.
8: But her shapewear and intimates company, Skims, competes with Lululemon. And Lululemon has been beating Nike at the athleisure game for a long time. So at this moment for Nike, the new Michael Jordan is Kim Kardashian. Make of that what you will.
2: Amanda Chicago Lewis is a journalist. She wrote Nike Just Can't Do It Anymore for The Economist. Coming up, another kind of company is failing. Millennial brands are not doing too well right now. 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
15: .246 at WHYY, Matt Gillum with you on a Thursday afternoon. We have fresh air ahead in the 3 o'clock hour. Then after that at 4, it's All Things Considered. Among the stories leading us off on this Thursday afternoon, the president is amping up his rhetoric against Iran, even as he confirms that negotiations are ongoing. We've been heard about strikes, and now they've been called off. The details in the 4 o'clock hour.
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17: Lauren Sherman, I am the fashion correspondent at PUC.
2: In the first half of the show, we were talking about Nike and how Nike has become desperately uncool. And you've been writing about this whole genre of brands that has unfortunately been tanking for coolness and other reasons. And those are millennial brands. What makes something a millennial brand?
17: Millennials are specific because they're very hard workers. And they are okay with selling out. And they're okay with commercialism. So I think what a lot of big millennial brands represent is like aspiration. And I'd say a lot of the brands that came up in the 2010s that were direct-to-consumer and digital first, we're sort of like, we're gonna make it better. We're gonna make it more efficiently. We're gonna make it look cooler. We're gonna do all these things, and because we know better than our elders about how to run a business and how to make something really work.
18: Everlane,
19: Albert,
18: Rent the Runway,
19: Warby Parker,
18: Glossier.
17: A very few lived up to that promise.
20: Yes, because the promise was made, and once the promise is made, you have to try to live up to it. You've been writing about a millennial brand that, wow, recently went through an incredible shift, and that is Everlane. Tell me about Everlane. What were its beginnings like, and what was its pitch to consumers?
17: So when Everlane launched, it was all about, and this was a very trendy idea of about cutting out the middleman. So it was all about transparency. The idea of, we are online all the time. We have access to a ton of information. Brands can't lie to you anymore. So they're going to give you all the information up front. Everlane was like, we're going to tell you how much it costs to make our product. We're going to tell you how much we're profiting off of that. We're going to tell you where the factories are. We're going to tell you what fabric we use.
21: When it comes to sustainability, we're oversharers.
22: We're on a low-carbon diet.
23: Exceptional quality, ethical factories, radical transparency.
17: But the other thing that they did from the beginning was they tried to make cool clothes. This was an era, 2010, 2011, 2012, where the gap was sort of waning. Amazon wasn't as, you know, at the front of our lives when it came to apparel in particular. And so there wasn't like a place that everybody was going to for their basics. And so Everlane's promise was like, we're going to give you the coolest basics on the planet, these great box cut tees and cool high rise jeans, but we're going to do it in a way that makes you feel better about purchasing it.
20: And it worked for a time because I remember people being very loyal to Everlane. But then what happened?
17: It worked for about 10 years. I'd say, like, I don't know if you're familiar with the term normcore, but they were sort of at the center of the normcore trend. And then I'd say around 2018, 2019, they were doing really well. They were growing pretty fast, but they wanted to grow faster. They started raising more money, and they just made some strategic changes to product that didn't really jibe with how the consumer was transforming as well. And so they sold a majority stake to a private equity firm. It just kept like diminishing from there, and they really lost their place in the culture, whereas Uniqlo and all these other things were rising up. And then also, obviously, the anti-woke thing. They were associated with sustainability, and there's like this whole culture of like, actually, we don't care about that. So a lot of consumers kind of pushed back on anyone who was touting being socially conscious in the market. So recently, the private equity firm that owned Everlane, those investors decide to sell the business to Shein.
24: I have a huge Shein haul.
25: The pile is so big you can't even see me, but I have a massive Shein haul.
24: There's not many things I would say I'm a professional at, but Shein shopping is one of them.
17: Which is the Chinese fast fashion conglomerate that, you know, the valuation is $100 billion. When the deal was approved by the board, you know, hours after I broke this news, the influx, the outrage was insane.
20: From who? From like people who love the company?
17: From people online who feel like that it was an injustice.
24: I genuinely cannot think of a better way to destroy your brand image. Shein is basically the antithesis of everything that Everlane has built its reputation on and stands for.
26: It's giving today drained me. I'm just drained. Like Nene said, I'm sick of everybody. And by today drained me, I mean late stage capitalism, because this is bananas.
27: I will stop recommending Everlane, and I will add it to my list of fashion brands to avoid because they cannot possibly maintain their DNA while belonging to a player like Shein.
17: They were upset because it was supposed to uphold all these values, and you're selling to what, in their minds, is the antithesis of what Everlane's supposed to stand for. Shein has an incredibly opaque supply chain and doesn't share a lot of information. They're not transparent. And also, they sell stuff for really, really cheap. So you just assume that the way that they're creating it is probably not the best possible way. It just sort of represented the death of those millennial brands. And then also this place we are in the culture where nothing matters anymore. Like all these things that like you people stood for don't matter. And I think it just really upset people.
20: So there's the death of the millennial brand. And there's something we've talked about on the show before, which is the death of the millennial lifestyle subsidy. So a lot of these brands were started back when everything was a startup. There was a lot of venture capital money flowing in, and you didn't really have to turn a profit. You just had to be like doing something cool. Do you think that Everlane and some of these others are like the equivalent of what happened with DoorDash and Uber? Like, you have to start making money now. You can't just tell us that you have values and you're doing something cool.
17: Yes and no. I think the difference is an Uber, a service business, eventually will be able to be profitable. Apparel business, it takes a lot and it takes a lot longer. Whereas like an Uber or a WeWork, I'm working from a WeWork right now. Someone said, WeWork still exists. I said, sure, there's a demand for it. There's not really a demand for more apparel. If you can't make it work, you just close. And so I think in the end, the investors in Everlane didn't really have a choice. It was either like, let's sell it to someone else. And the thing for a Shein is like, they don't need Everlane to be profitable. They can kind of use it as an experimental little side piece or what have you.
20: What other millennial brands are struggling?
17: Glossier is a great example of a brand that was really important to the consumer that has lost its footing. They have a new CEO and they're trying to get back on track. But again, it was a matter of suddenly the message and the product were not as on point as they had been, and they invested too much in the wrong things and didn't focus on profitability. And again, beauty can scale faster than fashion, but it's a similar thing. Allbirds, an example of, they really were focused on Swan style shoe made with this environmentally friendly wool, and it was sort of a novelty. Now they're like in, they're in AI or something. They totally pivoted out of the shoe business. That's very weird.
0: The company plans to buy and rent out computing power for tech companies.
1: And they do anticipate changing their name now to Newbird AI. Huh? Yes?
3: Newbird AI.
1: Newbird AI.
17: The one that has done really well is Warby Parker, and that's because there is a monopoly in the eyewear business. There are not alternatives that of nice stuff, good quality stuff that isn't crazy expensive. And they really found, when you talk about white space, which a lot of these brands did, they really did find a white space and were able to make a product that people really needed, and they did it responsibly.
20: So yeah, this is just the age-old story of competition. Competition just knocks some businesses out. Nothing you can do about it, or is there? Can you imagine any of these brands, the Allbirds, the Everlane, the ones that are really struggling, can you imagine any of them making a comeback?
17: Yeah, I think Allbirds, no. Everlane, probably not. I'd say 2% chance Everlane, Allbirds, 0%. I think Glossier is still... there's still a need for what they do and how they originally presented it. I think they could potentially get that one back on track. But the reality is, like, I think in this market, we're just going to see brands turn over more quickly. There's also a lot of legacy brands that are still around. So it's not like none of these things became the Levi's of their category. And that's what you kind of have to do to have longevity. If you wanna be around for 100 years, you have to be Louis Vuitton or Levi's or Nike or what have you to be able to really stick it out. And it's okay. Even Sweetgreen, you look at that, the salads, like, I think it's done. It's just, it was interesting because it was everything for so long, but it feels like they weren't able to figure out how to make it a staple in people's lives. And that takes a long time, especially for a consumer product. It just takes longer than a new service or a tech platform or what have you.
20: She's Lauren Sherman. She's Puck's fashion correspondent. Ariana Espudo produced today's show and Jolie Myers edited. Patrick Boyd is our only engineer and Gabriel Dunatov checks the facts. I'm Noel King. It's Today Explained.

0: The World Cup is here. It's getting started. And so we are sitting down with journalist Roger Bennett to talk through the history of the games and how soccer can unite a divided world. Join me, David Green, for WHYY's Sports in America. Coming up tomorrow at 2 p.m.
1: The World Cup was supposed to bring hundreds of thousands of fans to Kansas City, each and every one of them in need of a place to sleep. 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
3: Nearly 3 o'clock here at WHYY. Matt Gillum with you on a very warm Thursday afternoon. Right now, 94 degrees in Center City with mostly sunny skies. Stay right there. Coming up in the 3 o'clock hour, it's Fresh Air. We'll kick things off with news headlines in about a minute.
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6: From WHYY in Philadelphia, I'm Terry Gross with Fresh Air. Today, comic Josh Johnson. 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
7: Let's start with the most urgent issue facing America today. Donald Trump still doesn't have a ballroom. All right?
6: Johnson also wrote for The Daily Show and was a field correspondent. He wrote for The Tonight Show with Jimmy Fallon. Millions of people know him for his YouTube comedy channel, on which he posts his frequent comedy club sets. He has a new HBO comedy special called Symphony. His work focuses on political and cultural stories in the news, as well as personal stories, which frequently focus on how physically unimposing he is, which made him an easy target. Later, jazz critic Morton Johnson reviews a new album by Adam O'Farrell. First News.
8: Live from NPR News, I'm Lakshmi Singh. President Trump says there will be no U.S. strikes on Iran tonight. On social media, Trump says he called off operations and that a peace deal is imminent. NPR's Daniel Kurtzleben has more on this latest salvo in a series of whiplash proclamations from the president.
9: Just hours ago, President Trump had said the U.S. would hit Iran, quote, very hard. But now in a post on social media, Trump says he's canceled the strikes as a result of talks with Iran. He wrote, quote, discussions and final points have been, in both concept and great detail, approved by all parties involved. He added that the U.S.'s naval blockade of Iran will remain in effect until an agreement is signed. This week, the U.S. and Iran traded strikes after a U.S. helicopter was downed near the Strait of Hormuz. Trump has announced several times that a peace deal in the war was imminent, only for it not to materialize. Danielle Kurtzleben, NPR News, The White House.
8: President Trump says he's nominating former Securities and Exchange Commission Chairman Jay Clayton to be the next Director of National Intelligence. If confirmed, he would replace acting DNI Bill Pulte, whose selection drew protests on Capitol Hill. The DNI position is entangled in efforts to reauthorize a key intelligence gathering tool known as FISA Section 702, which is set to expire tomorrow. That could limit U.S. abilities to monitor for potential security threats, just as the U.S., Canada, and Mexico begin to host the biggest ever FIFA World Cup tournament, featuring a record 48 teams playing a record 104 games. The first game of the world's largest sporting event kicks off this hour. Mexico is playing South Africa in the legendary Estadio Azteca. NPR's Zeta Peralta is watching the game in the Zócalo. That is the city's main square, where many are using this time on the world stage to spotlight long-standing economic and social grievances, ranging from teacher pay to cartel violence to government spending priorities.
10: The day here started with mass protests that choked traffic, and it made it hard for anyone to get anywhere. But Mexicans found a way, and there is now sheer elation here. Tens of thousands are gathered here, cheering their national team. Historically, the Mexican team has been nothing but disappointment. But here, in the middle of this megapolis, there is nothing but faith. Ada Peralta, NPR News, in Mexico City's Zócalo.
8: The rising price of doing business in the U.S. is likely to put even more pressure on U.S. consumers and add to voter frustration this midterm election year. A new Labor Department report shows the producer price index in May rose 6.5% from a year ago. The PPI measures price changes businesses face before they reach customers. The Iran war is contributing to a fuel price surge that's largely driving inflationary pressures. U.S. stocks are trading higher this hour with the Dow up 812 points. The Nasdaq is up 452 points, or nearly 2%. This is NPR News.
3: At 3:04 in Philadelphia with WHYY News, I'm Matt Gillum. Taking a look at what we have here in the news department, we have a new study from researchers at Penn, and it shows women taking GLP-1 weight loss drugs may have a lower risk of breast cancer. Researchers say it sets the stage for a clinical trial to investigate what role the drugs can play in cancer prevention. WHYY's Nicole Leonard has this report.
11: Doctors know that women who are overweight or obese have a higher risk of developing breast cancer, especially after reaching menopause. That's when fat cells can produce elevated levels of a hormone called estrogen. That can lead to chronic inflammation, which is a contributing factor for breast cancer. So it makes sense that GLP-1 drugs, which target these fat cells, could reduce cancer risk, says Penn radiologist Dr. Elizabeth McDonald. Her team of researchers found that women taking GLP-1 drugs were 30% less likely to develop breast cancer than those not taking GLP-1s. The next step is to test these results in a clinical trial.
12: Is it the weight loss mechanism, or is it the anti-inflammatory mechanism, or is it the insulin regulation mechanism? And when we figure that out, then we can create targeted drugs for cancer prevention, hopefully that could be taken by all women.
11: Researchers at Penn and across the country are working on launching a clinical trial, but they'll first need more funding to get it off the ground. Nicole Leonard, WHYY News.
3: Hot and damp outside on this Thursday afternoon. Right now, 95 degrees in Center City, Philadelphia. Humidity making it feel much warmer than that, triple-digit territory. Temperature staying in the 90s until about 8 o'clock or so this evening.
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14: This is Fresh Air. I'm Terry Gross. You may know my guest comic Josh Johnson from his comedy specials, from his popular YouTube channel in which he posts complete sets of his frequent performances at the Comedy Cellar and other clubs and gets millions of views, and from his work on The Daily Show. He's now one of the rotating anchors of the show after having been a writer and field correspondent. For several years, he toured with Trevor Noah. Johnson also has been a writer for The Tonight Show with Jimmy Fallon. He's really funny, whether it's political humor, cultural issues like his bit Drake versus Kendrick Explained for White People, or personal stories like why he's an easy target for muggers, how he's been known to faint, and why he sometimes feels like an alien and thinks he's on the spectrum. His new comedy special is called Symphony. He's added music to this special. Let's start with a clip from The Daily Show from the most recent time he anchored in April. It's about Trump's ballroom. In addition to Johnson, this includes news clips of Senator Lindsey Graham and Katie Zachariah, who's a former Department of Homeland Security spokesperson.
15: What could possibly make this thing cost so much? Like, be specific.
16: Underneath, there will be a lot of military stuff.
15: Military stuff? What military stuff? Name 10 military stuffs. I'll wait. Lindsey Graham sounds like me in fifth grade trying to convince my mom to get me an Xbox. Like, you know, they make educational games, too. He Here's what I don't get. The president travels with tons of security everywhere he goes. So what problem are we trying to solve exactly?
16: The ballroom itself will avoid the dilemma of having to leave the White House grounds. He literally could have left his bedroom, walked out the back of the White House, and been at the ballroom.
15: Wait. The president needs to walk out of his bedroom into the ballroom. This feels like it's Lindsay's dream. I can see Lindsay, like, I must rise from my silk sheets and directly into the cotillion. Oh, it's a mass cotillion where I can be my truest self. This is not what a president is supposed to be focused on, unless that president is 7 years old. You know, they're writing a list like, I'm gonna have a slide that goes right from my bed to the pool. And I want a suit made out of candy so whenever I get hungry, I can just eat my shirt. But still, as good as the White House is, Trump is gonna have to leave sometimes.
17: It really does put President Trump at risk to go around Washington, D.C. like this. Mm-hmm. The president should not have to leave the White House to go to the Kennedy Center, to go to the Hilton, and venture out. People should come to him.
15: Wait. The president should have to leave his house? You don't want the leader of the free world to visit anything. Hold on. Is the president depressed?
14: Josh Johnson, welcome to Fresh Air. I think you're really funny. How much of the material do you get to write yourself when you're anchoring?
18: It varies pretty much day to day. There are sometimes you come in with the full sort of arc of the idea that you have for the show, but every day that I'm working there, I work with the writers and the EPs to shape everything that you end up seeing and hearing. So I don't really, if I'm being honest, especially from my time as a writer, writing there is so communal that I don't really think of it as like how much of the pie is like mine, because I think that it's all of ours in a way. Like, maybe that sounds like too diplomatic of an answer, but it genuinely is true. It's like when I was just writing before I was behind the desk or anything like that, you might pitch a joke that someone else has an idea for that sparks another idea. So by the time people see it that night, it's like a mishmash of three people's jokes all to become the funniest thing possible.
14: Tell me one thing that's different writing for Jimmy Fallon versus writing opening monologues for Trevor Noah, or I don't know if you were still writing when Jon Stewart came back to the show.
18: Yes, I was for a bit, and then I got promoted. So I would say the biggest difference is when I was at Fallon, I was on the monologue team, and you know, you're distilling pieces of the news and everything, but you're trying to get them across in this very specific way. You know, these very short, sort of short, punchy jokes. And I think that when it comes to Daily Show and writing there, I was really able to stretch out the storytelling and stretch out the idea and how you get the idea across, and making the assessment of what happened a bit more universal, or coming up with an analogy that instantly makes this thing that's happening on the other side of the world easy to understand. And so I think that there was a bit more writing involved that actually got on the show when it comes to Daily Show, versus like, even if you get like if you get five jokes on the monologue, that's a huge deal. That's like that you're killing it. That means that out of this short amount of time that's the top of the show, they liked a lot of your stuff. And I think that when it comes to Daily Show and writing there, it's like, how well are you working in community with the writers around you, and how receptive are you both to ideas and also to applying what it is you want to say about a thing quickly?
14: You do a lot of comedy that's self-deprecating about how you're not muscular, you're not an alpha male. I just started having protein powder, so I thought this part was hilarious, that you bought the largest size of protein powder because you wanted to get more muscular, but it was so heavy you needed to work out just to carry it home. So I want to play one of your stories from your first album, and it's about why you're a target for getting mugged. So let's listen.
18: Okay.
19: You're looking up at me, and you're like, this guy's been mugged. You be right. I have been mugged. I'm very muggable. I don't know what it is about me, but they just come right at me, okay? And I don't know if other dudes in the room do this, but when you see a dude coming towards you looks threatening, do you think in your head I got to take him? Because the way I can find my head is astounding. The way I fight in real life, not at all. I am a flailer, so you need to stand back because you will get slapped, probably by accident. I don't know what I'm doing. So this dude was coming towards me. He looked threatening in my head. I was like, psh. Looks like we're going to have to Jason Bourne this. I'm going to jump up in the air, do three flips. I don't do three, but we need to do what needs to be done. You know, bring my knee down his face, crack his skull, punch him in the face until he's incapacitated. That was my plan. His plan was, I'm going to punch him in the face and take his wallet. We met up. He had a much better plan than I did. His plan was on fire, execution, everything. Some of you guys will know about me. If you punch me hard enough in the face, I pee. So we met up. He punched me in the face. I hit the ground, started peeing right on cue. I don't disappoint, okay? But now he's trying to fit his huge muscular hand into my pocket to take my wallet, but his hand gets stuck around my wallet. It's very full with coupons. I have no money. But now his hand is stuck, but he can see the pee stain getting bigger on my pants. So now he's like, ah, ah, ah, ah, ah, ah, ah, ah, ah, ah, ah. He's lifting me off the ground at this point. I weigh 125. Ah, ah, ah, ah. Forget it! And he leaves. So, who needs karate, am I right? Oh.
14: I guess the potent lesson from that is, like, pee is a dangerous weapon.
18: Yes, everyone hates pee.
14: So, how close is that to what actually happened?
18: I think the order of events is correct. Like, the way that it really happened, which I don't always like talking about because it's a lot like telling someone how a magic trick is done, because mm-hmm. they'd like, you know, there's like a little less juice in it when you hear it the next time. But like, the way that things really went is that it was all much faster than that. It was all much like, oh my God, and then it was just over.
14: It always seems to me it really takes a gift to tell a story like that and have people laugh and enjoy themselves and see themselves in what you're saying, as opposed to like, oh, that's so sad. He's so weak and he's such an easy target. Was it hard at first to figure out how to make people laugh as opposed to see you as a, you know, a pathetic figure because you're not strong?
18: Yeah, I mean, I think most people have an insecurity about themselves, whatever it is. Some people aren't particularly strong, or some people aren't confident in their looks, or but like one of the most connected attributes of the human condition to me is just like being flawed. I think that we gravitate towards people who have triumphant moments. It's one of the reasons we're so engaged with sports. But I also think that if we're talking like person to person, we really connect with people on their faults and their weaknesses. And I think if any fine line exists, it's that I was blessed with being able from an early start into comedy, being likable on stage. And so obviously when people like you, they don't like when bad things happen to you. But I think the way that you overcome that is, one, you're telling the story. So no matter what you tell people, you clearly lived. Like that, like
14: that's,
18: I think
14: right,
18: that's
14: right.
18: The
14: yeah.
18: That's the main thing. Is
14: yeah.
18: That I'm telling you the story now, removed by years. So one, I'm over it, and then two, I must have made it out, or else this would be a hologram.
14: So, is comedy ever a useful weapon to diffuse a situation?
18: Oh, sure. I mean, that's happened countless times. I can't even think of, like, a good example. I mean, that was basically most of high school.
14: Yeah. Uh-huh.
18: Yeah.
14: Where was your high school? Like, what was your high school like?
18: My high school was a Catholic school in Alexandria, Louisiana. And, I had what I'd say were a decent amount of friends, but I think I had what is, you could almost call a maybe normal amount of being picked on. Like, I look back at it with less, I don't necessarily look back at it with a bunch of, like, traumatic feelings, but I definitely look back at it like, oh yeah, that wasn't good. That was pretty bad.
14: We need to take a short break here, so let me reintroduce you. If you're just joining us, my guest is Josh Johnson, and he's a really funny comic who has a new comedy special that's now streaming on HBO Max. It's called Symphony. We'll be right back. This is Fresh Air.
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5: Live from NPR News in Culver City, California, I'm Dwayne Brown. Millions of soccer fans will be gathering over the next month at stadiums and watch parties for the World Cup. Crowds and outdoor conditions can come with risks, as NPR's Ping Wong reports on ways to keep safe.
6: Dr. Jeannie Marazzo with the Infectious Diseases Society of America has a list of what she would bring to a game.
7: Hand hygiene, sanitizer, mosquito repellent, sunscreen, hydration. And maybe a mask.
6: These will help cut your risk of heat stroke, norovirus, and diseases that might spread through mosquito bites or close human touch. After being around lots of people, Dr. Kritika Kupali with the University of Texas Southwestern Medical Center recommends monitoring yourself for symptoms.
8: I wouldn't necessarily prevent myself from going out, but I would definitely be a little bit more heightened on making sure I don't have any symptoms related to anything that I could have caught.
6: The World Cup will feature 104 matches across 16 cities in the U.S., Canada, and Mexico. Ping Huang, NPR News.
5: Pope Leo says the world must not become indifferent to migrants dying at sea after meeting with migrants, trafficking survivors, and rescue workers. It came during a key stop on the migration route from Africa to Europe. Here's Claire Giangrave.
9: At a port once known as the Port of Shame, where thousands of migrants were stranded in 2020 while trying to reach Europe, Leo said Europe cannot claim to defend human dignity while its seas become unmarked graves. He also said the church cannot remain silent. He told migrants they have a right to be protected from trafficking and exploitation. The Pope condemned the, quote, monsters who profit from the deadly migration routes, as well as those who turn a blind eye to the suffering of migrants. The Pope has been sharply critical of world leaders, including President Trump, who take an anti-immigrant stance.
5: That's Claire Giangrave reporting. This is NPR News.
2: At 4:32 in Philadelphia with WHYY News, I'm Matt Gillum. The Federal Department of Justice is investigating Philadelphia over its practice of revoking gun permits based on an applicant's character and reputation. WHYY's Carmen Russell-Slachansky has more.
10: Federal officials say they want to determine whether the city is violating residents' Second Amendment rights. Jonathan Goldstein, a Second Amendment attorney with the National Rifle Association, says the standard is too subjective.
11: We don't want people mouthing off to police officers, but should you lose a core constitutional right over it?
10: But Adam Garber of Ceasefire PA says local law enforcement should be able to consider public safety concerns.
12: If you have the Department of Justice stepping into a local matter that is about keeping communities safe rather than letting the local judicial process work its way out if people

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3: Live from NPR News in Culver City, California, I'm Dwayne Brown. A Minnesota man has pleaded guilty today to killing a state lawmaker and her husband nearly a year ago. As Matt Sepik tells us, he was targeting Democrats during an early morning shooting rampage.
4: Vance Belter admitted killing former Minnesota House Speaker Melissa Hortman and her husband Mark, and shooting and wounding State Senator John Hoffman and his wife Yvette at their homes. A plea deal calls for the 58-year-old to serve two consecutive life sentences plus 40 years. Federal prosecutors agreed not to seek the death penalty.
3: That's Matt Sepik reporting. He changed his plea to guilty just days before the one-year anniversary of that shooting. Stock markets ended a high today, or rather on a high today, after President Trump canceled more strikes against Iran. NPR's Stephen Bisaha tells us the Dow gained more than 900 points, up nearly 2%.
5: Markets mostly shrugged off the morning's announcement from Trump that he was planning more strikes on Iran. What they didn't ignore was Trump's reversal in the afternoon canceling those strikes. Markets then followed a familiar pattern this year, jumping up after the president promised progress toward the end of the war. And futures for crude oil dropped sharply. The Nasdaq was up 2.4% by the end of the day, 640 points. The S&P 500 was up 127 points. Tech and AI stocks also got a breather after sell-offs earlier this week. Chipmaker NVIDIA ended the day up more than 2.5%. Stephen Bisaha, NPR News.
3: A supersized World Cup got underway today with heavy favorite Mexico hosting South Africa in Mexico City. The soccer tournament has expanded and is also being hosted by the U.S. and Canada, with 48 teams playing in 16 stadiums or cities. The World Cup matches will be held over the next 39 days, with the U.S. and Canada hosting their first beginning tomorrow. This is NPR News.
2: At 5:32 in Philadelphia with WHYY News, I'm Matt Gillum. The FIFA World Cup Fan Festival kicks off today at Lemon Hill in Fairmount Park. The free event has jumbotrons broadcasting matches, games for kids, and food trucks. WHYY's Susan Phillips reports some neighbors say road closures have put pedestrian safety at risk.
6: On the 2900 blocks of Poplar and Ogden Streets near the festival site, homemade signs on yellow cardstock warn drivers of road closures and plead with them to slow down. Neighbors say cars and trucks are getting frustrated and end up speeding down tiny one-way streets, sometimes in the wrong direction. Nicole Ross is a committee person for the 15th Ward.
7: I've been reaching out to different departments to try to get some better street safety around here, because we knew closing Poplar at 30th was going to create a loop of cars that would have to fly down Ogden Street, fly down 30th, fly down Pennsylvania, and it's been worse than we expected.
6: Ross says the city has not responded to their pleas for traffic calming measures. City Councilman Jeffrey Young, who represents the area, says he's working to get proper signage.
8: Our office did put requests in for more wayfinding signs just out in that neighborhood in general, because people just don't know where to go now because of all the traffic. People are making like illegal U-turns and things like that.
6: Young says he's going to continue to advocate for traffic calming methods. Susan Phillips, WHYY.

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1: The World Cup was supposed to bring hundreds of thousands of fans to Kansas City, each and every one of them in need of a place to sleep. 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
3: We have made it to 7 o'clock at WHYY. 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Stay right there. Fresh air ahead in the 7 o'clock hour. 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
5: From WHYY in Philadelphia, I'm Terry Gross with Fresh Air. 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
6: Let's start with the most urgent issue facing America today. Donald Trump still doesn't have a ballroom, all right?
5: Johnson also wrote for The Daily Show and was a field correspondent. He wrote for The Tonight Show with Jimmy Fallon. Millions of people know him for his YouTube comedy channel, on which he posts his frequent comedy club sets. He has a new HBO comedy special called Symphony. His work focuses on political and cultural stories in the news, as well as personal stories, which frequently focus on how physically unimposing he is, which made him an easy target. Later, jazz critic Morton Johnson reviews a new album by Adam O'Farrell. First News.
7: Live from NPR News in Washington, I'm Ryland Barton. President Trump has canceled planned strikes in Iran, claiming once again that a peace deal is near. The latest pronouncement comes hours after he threatened to take the key Iranian energy hub, Karg Island. It still isn't clear how the war will end, as NPR's Mara Liasson explains.
8: He's in a box of his own making. He wants the war to end. It is hurting him and his party politically. But the only way out is to do things he promised not to do and attacked President Obama for doing, like providing funds to Iran. And for their part, the Iranians also are looking for a face-saving off-ramp, something they can get in return for opening the Strait of Hormuz. So neither side can figure out the solution to this, a face-saving plan for the U.S. and Iran. Meanwhile, we get this Trump dance, threats one day and backing off the next day.
7: NPR's Mara Liasson reporting. A key surveillance tool that allows the U.S. to collect intelligence abroad will likely expire. That's because the House failed to temporarily extend the program today in a protest of President Trump's temporary pick to head the nation's intelligence agencies, who has no intelligence experience. Trump put forward a new nominee today. The law expires tomorrow at midnight. A man has admitted to killing Minnesota's Democratic House Speaker and her husband last year. As Matt Sepik of Minnesota Public Radio reports, Vance Belter's guilty plea today means federal prosecutors will not seek the death penalty.
9: Vance Belter pleaded guilty to murdering former Minnesota House Speaker Melissa Hortman and her husband Mark. He also admitted shooting and wounding Democratic State Senator John Hoffman and his wife Yvette and trying to shoot their daughter Hope. Minnesota U.S. Attorney Dan Rosen says the plea deal calls for the 58-year-old to serve two consecutive life sentences plus 40 years.
10: Those that would commit political violence at any level should take heed. The Department of Justice will seek and obtain the longest prison terms available for your crimes.
9: The shootings were among several acts of extreme political violence in recent years. For NPR News, I'm Matt Sepik in Minneapolis.
7: Pope Leo is focusing on refugees as he wraps up his visit to Spain this week. NPR's Jason DeRose reports the pontiff says the gospel demands that the world must act.
11: Pope Leo's visit to Spain's Gran Canaria off the coast of Africa highlights a central theme of his papacy, the care Christians are called to extend to migrants in need. In this case, people fleeing famine, war, and abuse. The Pope spoke at a port where refugees arrive, notorious for its squalid conditions, known as the Dock of Shame.
12: Aquí hay personas recuperadas del mar.
11: Speaking in Spanish, Leo said, here there are people rescued from the sea and lifeless bodies recovered from the waters. Pope Leo said humanity shouldn't grow accustomed to counting the dead and that human dignity has no passport. Jason DeRose, NPR News.
7: U.S. stocks rallied to their best day in 2 months today. This is NPR News from Washington.
3: At 7:04 in Philadelphia with WHYY News, I'm Matt Gillum. The FIFA World Cup Fan Festival kicked off today at Lemon Hill in Fairmount Park. The free event has jumbotrons broadcasting matches, games for kids, and food trucks. WHYY's Susan Phillips reports some neighbors say road closures have put pedestrian safety at risk.
0: On the 2900 blocks of Poplar and Ogden Streets near the festival site, homemade signs on yellow cardstock warn drivers of road closures and plead with them to slow down. Neighbors say cars and trucks are getting frustrated and end up speeding down tiny one-way streets, sometimes in the wrong direction. Nicole Ross is a committee person for the 15th Ward.
13: I've been reaching out to different departments to try to get some better street safety around here because we knew closing Poplar at 30th was going to create a loop of cars that would have to fly down Ogden Street, fly down 30th, fly down Pennsylvania, and it's been worse than we expected.
0: Ross says the city has not responded to their pleas for traffic calming measures. City Councilman Jeffrey Young, who represents the area, says he's working to get proper signage.
14: Our office did put requests in for more wayfinding signs just out in that neighborhood in general because people just don't know where to go now because of all the traffic. People are making like illegal U-turns and things like that.
0: Young says he's going to continue to advocate for traffic calming methods. Susan Phillips, WHYY News.
3: Well, we hit a record today, 97 in Philadelphia, and the warm weather continues tomorrow. We're going to be in the 90s again, and with the humidity, it could feel like triple-digit heat.
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15: This is Fresh Air. I'm Terry Gross. You may know my guest comic Josh Johnson from his comedy specials, from his popular YouTube channel in which he posts complete sets of his frequent performances at the Comedy Cellar and other clubs and gets millions of views, and from his work on The Daily Show. He's now one of the rotating anchors of the show after having been a writer and field correspondent. For several years, he toured with Trevor Noah. Johnson also has been a writer for The Tonight Show with Jimmy Fallon. He's really funny, whether it's political humor, cultural issues like his bit Drake versus Kendrick explained for white people, or personal stories like why he's an easy target for muggers, how he's been known to faint, and why he sometimes feels like an alien and thinks he's on the spectrum. His new comedy special is called Symphony. He's added music to this special. Let's start with a clip from The Daily Show from the most recent time he anchored in April. It's about Trump's ballroom. In addition to Johnson, this includes news clips of Senator Lindsey Graham and Katie Zachariah, who's a former Department of Homeland Security spokesperson.
16: What could possibly make this thing cost so much? Like, be specific.
17: Underneath, there will be a lot of military stuff.
16: Military stuff? What military stuff? Name 10 military stuffs. I'll wait. Lindsey Graham sounds like me in fifth grade trying to convince my mom to get me an Xbox. Like, you know, they make educational games too. Here's what I don't get. The president travels with tons of security everywhere he goes. So what problem are we trying to solve exactly?
17: The ballroom itself will avoid the dilemma of having to leave the White House grounds. He literally could have left his bedroom, walked out the back of the White House, and been at the ballroom.
16: Wait. The president needs to walk out of his bedroom into the ballroom. This feels like it's Lindsey's dream. Oh. I can see Lindsey like, I must rise from my silk sheets and directly into the cotillion. Oh, it's a mass cotillion where I can be my truest self. This is not what a president is supposed to be focused on, unless that president is 7 years old. You know, they're writing a list like, I'm gonna have a slide that goes right from my bed to the pool. And I want a suit made out of candy so whenever I get hungry, I can just eat my shirt. But still, as good as the White House is, Trump is going to have to leave sometimes.
18: It really does put President Trump at risk to go around Washington, D.C. like this. Mm-hmm. The president should not have to leave the White House to go to the Kennedy Center, to go to the Hilton, and venture out. People should come to him.
16: Wait. The president should have to leave his house? You don't want the leader of the free world to visit anything. Hold on. Is the president depressed?
15: Josh Johnson, welcome to Fresh Air. I think you're really funny. How much of the material do you get to write yourself when you're anchoring?
19: It varies pretty much day to day. There are sometimes you come in with the full sort of arc of the idea that you have for the show. But every day that I'm working there, I work with the writers and the EPs to shape everything that you end up seeing and hearing. So I don't really, if I'm being honest, especially from my time as a writer, writing there is so communal that I don't really think of it as like how much of the pie is like mine, because I think that it's all of ours in a way. Like, maybe that sounds like too diplomatic of an answer, but it genuinely is true. It's like when I was just writing before I was behind the desk or anything like that, you might pitch a joke that someone else has an idea for that sparks another idea. So by the time people see it that night, it's like a mishmash of three people's jokes all to become the funniest thing possible.
15: Tell me one thing that's different writing for Jimmy Fallon versus writing opening monologues for Trevor Noah, or I don't know if you were still writing when Jon Stewart came back to the show.
19: Yes, I was for a bit, and then I got promoted. So I would say the biggest difference is when I was at Fallon, I was on the monologue team, and you know, you're distilling pieces of the news and everything, but you're trying to get them across in this very specific way. You know, these very short, sort of short, punchy jokes. And I think that when it comes to Daily Show and writing there, I was really able to stretch out the storytelling and stretch out the idea and how you get the idea across, and making the assessment of what happened a bit more universal, or coming up with an analogy that instantly makes this thing that's happening on the other side of the world easy to understand. And so I think that there was a bit more writing involved that actually got on the show when it comes to Daily Show, versus like, even if you get like if you get five jokes on the monologue, that's a huge deal. That's like that you're killing it. That means that out of this short amount of time that's the top of the show, they liked a lot of your stuff. And I think that when it comes to Daily Show and writing there, it's like, how well are you working in community with the writers around you, and how receptive are you both to ideas and also to applying what it is you want to say about a thing quickly?
15: You do a lot of comedy that's self-deprecating about how you're not muscular, you're not an alpha male. I just started having protein powder, so I thought this part was hilarious, that you bought the largest size of protein powder because you wanted to get more muscular, but it was so heavy you needed to work out just to carry it home. So I want to play one of your stories from your first album, and it's about why you're a target for getting mugged. So let's listen.
19: Okay. You're looking up at me, and you're like, this guy's been mugged. You be right. I have been mugged. I'm very muggable. I don't know what it is about me, but they just come right at me, okay? And I don't know if other dudes in the room do this, but when you see a dude coming towards you looks threatening, do you think in your head I got to take him? Because the way I can find my head is astounding. The way I fight in real life, not at all. I am a flailer, so you need to stand back, because you will get slapped, probably by accident. I don't know what I'm doing. So this dude was coming towards me. He looked threatening in my head. I was like, psh, looks like we're going to have to Jason Bourne this. I'm going to jump up in the air, do three flips. I don't do three, but we need to do what needs to be done. You know, bring my knee down his face, crack his skull, punch him in the face until he's incapacitated. That was my plan. His plan was, I'm gonna punch him in the face and take his wallet. We met up. He had a much better plan than I did. His plan was on fire. Execution, everything. Some of you guys will know about me. If you punch me hard enough in the face, I pee. So we met up. He punched me in the face. I hit the ground, started peeing right on cue. I don't disappoint, okay? But now he's trying to fit his huge muscular hand into my pocket to take my wallet, but his hand gets stuck around my wallet. It's very full with coupons. I have no money. But now his hand is stuck, but he can see the pee stain getting bigger on my pants. So now he's like, ah, ah, ah, ah, ah, ah, ah, ah, ah, ah, ah. He's lifting me off the ground at this point. I weigh 125. Ah, ah, ah, ah. Forget it! And he leaves. So, who needs karate, am I right? Oh.
15: I guess the potent lesson from that is, like, pee is a dangerous weapon.
19: Yes, everyone hates pee.
15: So, how close is that to what actually happened?
19: I think the order of events is correct. Like, the way that it really happened, which I don't always like talking about because it's a lot like telling someone how a magic trick is done, because mm-hmm. they'd like, you know, there's like a little less juice in it when you hear it the next time. But like, the way that things really went is that it was all much faster than that. It was all much like, oh my God. And then it was just over.
15: It always seems to me really takes a gift to tell a story like that and have people laugh and enjoy themselves and see themselves in what you're saying, as opposed to like, oh, that's so sad. He's so weak and he's such an easy target. Was it hard at first to figure out how to make people laugh as opposed to see you as a, you know, a pathetic figure because you're not strong?
19: Yeah, I mean, I think most people have an insecurity about themselves, whatever it is. Some people aren't particularly strong, or some people aren't confident in their looks, or but like one of the most connected attributes of the human condition to me is just like being flawed. I think that we gravitate towards people who have triumphant moments. It's one of the reasons we're so engaged with sports. But I also think that if we're talking like person to person, we really connect with people on their faults and their weaknesses. And I think if any fine line exists, it's that I was blessed with being able from an early start into comedy, being likable on stage. And so obviously when people like you, they don't like when bad things happen to you. But I think the way that you overcome that is, one, you're telling the story. So no matter what you tell people, you clearly lived. Like that, like, I think
15: right,
19: that's
15: right.
19: The
15: yeah.
19: That's the main thing. Is
15: yeah.
19: That I'm telling you the story now, removed by years. So one, I'm over it, and then two, I must have made it out, or else this would be a hologram.
15: So, is comedy ever a useful weapon to diffuse a situation?
19: Oh, sure. I mean, that's happened countless times. I can't even think of, like, a good example. I mean, that was basically most of high school.
15: Yeah. Uh-huh.
19: Yeah.
15: Where was your high school? Like, what was your high school like?
19: My high school was a Catholic school in Alexandria, Louisiana. And, I had what I'd say were a decent amount of friends, but I think I had what is, you could almost call a maybe normal amount of like being picked on. Like I look back at it with less I don't necessarily look back at it with a bunch of like traumatic feelings, but I definitely look back at it like, oh yeah, that wasn't good. That was pretty bad.
15: We need to take a short break here, so let me reintroduce you. If you're just joining us, my guest is Josh Johnson, and he's a really funny comic who has a new comedy special that's now streaming on HBO Max. It's called Symphony. We'll be right back. 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
15: This is Fresh Air. Let's get back to my interview with comic Josh Johnson. He's one of the rotating anchors on The Daily Show. His new comedy special, Symphony, is streaming on HBO Max. I want to play another bit that you do, and this is also from your first comedy album, I Like You, which was on Comedy Central Records. And I'm playing things from this album because I feel like this album is your This Is Who I Am album, because you talk a lot about yourself. You present this like projection for the public of your self-image. And in this, you talk about feeling like an alien.
21: I don't know what my problem is. I really don't. I'll share a secret with you guys because we're family. I don't even feel black some days. I feel like an alien that snatched a black body and didn't do any research at all. Didn't do a thing. Didn't read a book. Didn't watch a movie. Doesn't know what Boys in the Hood is, but loves trains.
15: That is really funny. Later in the bit, you talk about how you think you're on the spectrum, the autism spectrum. What makes you think that?
19: I mean, I've thought that ever since I was a kid because of how odd everyone always said that I was, or my general, like I said before, like fixations and tendencies. I think that I've had a lot of time where... and some of this is actually probably just indicative of being alone for so much time. You know, not only am I an only child, but there were plenty of times where I didn't have like someone to play with. And so I was just like alone in my room. And, you know, you get once you're allowed to get into your own head in any degree for a number of years, you probably come out of that thing with a very singular set of ideas might not be the right word, but like as soon as you sort of surface again socially, you probably seem a bit odd.
15: Are you more comfortable on stage talking to people but not having to have a conversation with them?
19: I think that's a good example. It's like I think that in doing a show and expressing my ideas and performing for people, I can be incredibly comfortable. But then I think one-on-one in like a group setting, it's like it's not necessarily that I shrink. I've really good conversations with people that I really cherish, and sometimes they're unexpected. Sometimes they are strangers. But I think that it's where I feel the most like disjointed sometimes, if that makes sense.
15: Mm-hmm. And I also want to get to another part of the bit that we just heard, which is that sometimes you feel like an alien who snatched a black body but didn't do the research. What makes you feel that way?
19: You know, I think as far as being out of place and a feeling, you know, there's a lot of that I felt growing up, and some of it was because of my interests and how maybe singular they felt at the time. And then it takes a while. You know, I didn't grow up with this version of the internet, so I'm from an era where it took longer to find your people. And so already being a black nerd makes you feel like an alien if you're a 90s baby. Like already that is communally now not weird at all, but for the time I grew up in, such a singular experience. I was also this black kid in a lot of white spaces a decent amount of time, and so I was already around people who not necessarily, I won't say couldn't relate to me, because it's not as if they weren't trying to, but just, you know, from our basic experiences living in the South and being a black kid around a lot of white kids in different parts of my day, I think that that's another way to feel sort of like odd man out a bit, because now I don't fulfill the expectations of some of the people around me when I'm in my neighborhood, and then I definitely don't fulfill the expectations of people who only have a frame of reference for a black person that is like through media or something. And so, yeah, it felt like I was for a number of years just like such an odd one out. And I think that I look back on that time as like a bit of a blessing, because when you're already the odd one out, then it's like, what are you going to do? You're not going to get odder, if that makes sense. So then you can literally just engage in the things that you care about. You can be open about your interests and everything, because you're already quote unquote weird just by being yourself. I think that that helped.
15: What were you nerding out on?
19: It seems so commonplace now, but truly it's like anime, puzzles. I would get fixated on certain sections of a story. Like I would read a piece of a story over and over again, never mind like finishing the story. Like there'd be a section, there'd be a chapter of a book that I thought was just like amazing, and I would just read that over and over again. I also had... like a real obsession with Legos longer than is probably average. So I definitely was like building and rebuilding and rebuilding and rebuilding over and over again with
15: what were you building?
19: I'd just build different structures, or I would I try to figure out how to build. I try to draw a thing and then figure out how to build it with the Legos, and that is not a bad thing. That's not necessarily a weird thing, but it is a thing that you start to get picked on about around 15. That is when, if you've brought the Legos to school and you are trying to finish the dragon head in front of people, you're going to get some notes from your peers.
15: In the end of the bit that we most recently heard, you mentioned trains, that you haven't seen Boys in the Hood, but you're into trains. Like, where do trains come in?
19: I think it could have been trains, it could have been sharks, it could have been any number of things, but I picked trains at the time because in my mind it flowed the best with the rest of what I was saying. So sometimes also whether it's you're writing or performing, it's like you try to pick the funniest word that also completes the idea, because I have a different joke that is of a similar sort of line of thinking, and I say sharks in that one. So I think trains literally was because it was going to be the funniest word at the end of the sentence.
15: Well, we need to take another break here, so let me reintroduce you. If you're just joining us, my guest is Josh Johnson. He's one of the rotating anchors on The Daily Show, and he has a new special streaming on HBO Max called Symphony. We'll be right back. I'm Terry Gross, and this is Fresh Air.
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4: This is Fresh Air. I'm Terry Gross. Let's get back to my interview with comic Josh Johnson. He's known for his YouTube comedy channel, on which he posts complete sets of his frequent appearances at the Comedy Cellar and other clubs, and he gets millions of views. He's also served as a writer and field correspondent on The Daily Show and is now one of the anchors. He's done several comedy specials. His new one is called Symphony, and it's streaming on HBO Max. So you grew up in Alexandria, Louisiana. Would you describe your neighborhood?
5: Yeah, so we moved a few times within Alexandria. And I look back on some of the places that we lived as, you know, obviously like not the best neighborhood, especially from the stories, if you watch my stuff or have been following me and everything. But there was a time where when my parents were still together and we were, I believe, on like Albert Street, and that was the nicest house I lived in with my parents and everything. And when they got divorced, you know, my mom and I lived with my grandmother. And then when we moved out of my grandma's house, the places were, you know, like modest and everything, but the actual neighborhoods had their troubles.
4: You want to elaborate on the troubles?
5: You know, there'd be like shootings or police calls. There'd be a decent amount of violence in the area. And, you know, I was very blessed that a lot of it passed me by in a way. Like, I didn't have to experience a deep closeness with all those things, even though I was in close proximity. And so there's definitely a lot of pain in the things that happened in the neighborhoods that I lived in, because I see so many of them as, I won't say inevitable, but like they are definitely like products of situations that people found themselves in that are much bigger than like one individual squabble with another person. You know, I think that from an early age, I had a bit of an understanding of what it means to be stripped of resources and what people will do when they don't feel like they have real options. It's very easy to say to a person who might be living on the street, oh, go get a job. And it's like, okay, sure. Logically, that is the next step. But the person saying that, are you going to give them a job? Are you gonna employ them and help them get out of this situation? And even with a job, you know, I think it's lost on a lot of people how many working people are unhoused. You know, how many working people live in their car maybe, or are just like scraping to get by. And so that was a decent amount of some of the things that I saw growing up, especially in that specific couple of areas.
4: So you went to Catholic school. Was that from grade school through high school?
5: No, I went to Catholic school from like junior high to through high school.
4: So what was grade school like? Was that a neighborhood school?
5: No. So grade school was actually my mom, my aunt, my grandma, and my grandfather. Yeah, like all pooled their money together and sent me to like a Montessori school.
4: So that's like an alternative school.
5: Kind of, yeah, yeah. I'm not the best at describing the like Montessori method. It's just we didn't have specific grades in the way that you would at your regular public school. What we had were sort of like evaluations on where we were every year at each given discipline, and so it led to what I at least think for me ended up being a deeper understanding of my strengths and weaknesses in school, because especially once I got to junior high and high school when I just had regular grades, sometimes I would get a low grade on something that I really felt like I understood, but what I was actually failing at was like a piece of the lesson. Like for example, with algebra, it's like I was better at word problems than I was at actual equations, you know? And so I think that something like in a Montessori method would have maybe point that out a bit more specifically than just a general, like, you get a C overall because you don't grasp the whole of the thing.
4: In my experience, having interviewed a lot of comics, and I'll include you in this, are like, they're so smart and so perceptive. And like, you know, the right word to use to get a specific coloration of an emotion or an experience. And it's like, for me, like you're a comedic short story teller, you know, like you know how to build a story. So you're a very good writer, but comics don't necessarily do well in school, and they don't necessarily care about school. Did you care? Did you care about your grades? Did you care about

Martin Johnson writes for The Wall Street Journal and Downbeat. He reviewed Adam O'Farrell's new album, Elephant. If you'd like to catch up on Fresh Air interviews you missed, like this week's interviews with actor Josh O'Connor, who's starring in the new Spielberg film, or Andrew Rannells and Josh Gad, the stars of the original Broadway cast of The Book of Mormon, or an interview about problems with this year's World Cup, check out our podcast. 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

Fresh Air's executive producer is Sam Brigger. Our technical director and engineer is Audrey Bentham. 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Our digital media producer is Molly C.V. Nesper. Thea Challoner directed today's show. Our co-host is Tanya Mosley. I'm Terry Gross.

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0: It is absolutely the case that since about 2012, we've seen this so-called diploma divide open up, where college grads tend to vote for the Democrat and people without a degree tend to vote for the Republican. That gap has gotten larger since then.
1: I'm Natalie Kitroeff. That's coming up on The Daily from The New York Times.
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